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1: In our second hour today, a conversation with Alabama Democratic gubernatorial nominee Doug Jones. Alabama seems to be ground zero once again in the fight for civil rights, certainly for voting rights. So we'll head down south to Alabama in our second hour. If you don't know Doug Jones, by the way, he is a former U.S. senator. But before that, he was the U.S. attorney who successfully prosecuted Klan members for the 1963 bombing of Birmingham's 16th Street Baptist Church. I'm excited to talk to Doug Jones today in our second hour. On the B side of our three, we'll be joined by Michael Steele, former chair of the RNC and now co-host of The Weeknight on MS Now. We'll get his take on the current state of and future prospects for his Republican Party. But in this first hour today, a conversation with former U.S. attorney turned to law professor and best-selling author Barbara McQuaid about her new book, The Fix, Saving America from the Corruption of a Mob-Style Government. First, here is some sound of Donald Trump in that Meet the Press interview on Sunday. You recall, that's the one he stormed off of after calling everybody names, offending everybody, going in on California, where I sit right now, saying the election's being stolen in the mayor's race. It's being stolen in the governor's race because his Republican candidates are falling behind here, even as the count continues. But he stormed off the set of Meet the Press on Sunday, but not before he had this to say.
2: This $1.8 billion so-called anti-weaponization fund, it was going to compensate people who say the federal government weaponized the legal system against them. It's been blocked by the courts, met with opposition from Republicans.
3: And Democrats.
2: In Congress and Democrats.
3: Excuse me. Mostly Democrats.
2: Mostly some Democrats Republicans. And some Republicans.
3: Some. Very few Republicans.
2: Just to be very clear, are you backing off the fund completely, as your acting Attorney General Todd Blanche has said, or are you looking for another avenue to revive
3: the fund? So let me explain what the fund is. People have been hurt so badly by radical left lunatics that worked for the Biden administration and Sleepy Joe. They're vicious, they're violent, what they did to people. And of course, they went after me more than anybody else. They raided Mar-a-Lago and all the other things. But people have been badly hurt. They've committed suicide. They've lost their jobs. They've lost their families. They've lost their wives. They've lost everything. They've lost everything over a fake weaponization of government.
2: Now, so let me are you just looking tell you, for a way to revive it?
3: Well, look, it was up to me. I'd pay them the kind of money that they deserve. People have been destroyed. Lives have been destroyed. Many suicides. Think of it. People have committed suicide because a bunch of thugs went after them.
2: You don't.
3: So me, personally, I think the weaponization fund is a great idea. And so do many other Republicans. You have to get it approved. If they get it approved, that's great. If they don't get it approved, I'd be disappointed.
0: So there's the president on the slush fund, as I like to call it. We'll let Barbara McQuaid respond to what she heard specifically in that clip and a great deal more. Glad to have her for the hour. The book is called The Fix, Saving America from the Corruption of a Mob-Style Government. 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

0: speaking of the best thing, you're going to get the best of the dramatics all 3 hours of today's program. June is Black Music Month. And we love this month because it gives us a chance to, again, choose a different artist every day, play some of the best of their catalog, and it is going to be the dramatics all 3 hours of today's program, curated by DJ Doc. Cornel West is here, so we'll let him handle that part while I do the conversations. We are pleased to be starting off today with Jeffrey Toobin. Jeffrey, how are you, sir?
1: As long as you make me talk about the Knicks and not the Supreme Court, I'll be fine.
0: So you got caught up in the fever as well, obviously, huh?
1: Well, it caught up. I'm a native New Yorker, yeah. So I've been a Knicks fan, you know, since, you know, people have been saying 53 years since the last title. I remember that title 53 years ago. So that's how long I've been with this team. And, you know, I know we don't want to spend much time on it, but, you know, the way the city rallied around this team, mm-hmm. and the way it just is a reminder of how much New York City loves basketball.
0: Oh, yeah.
1: You know, the Knicks have been so terrible for so long, and the Nets have been awful. The idea that New York was on top on basketball again with this incredibly appealing team full of terrific people really united the city in a way that I haven't seen about a sports event basically ever in my lifetime. So it's been a great run. As a fan.
0: Now, you said a moment ago, not to spend too much time. Don't worry about it, Jeffrey. We got the hour. And since you've gone there, there are two or three things that popped into my head immediately listening to you. So if you go there, I can play this game with you. You see what I did there, right? I can play this game with you. So let me throw three things at you that come to mind, given what you've just said now. First of all, speaking of the New York Times, where you are an opinion writer, we'll get to your piece a little bit later. Trump just pardoned himself and his family forever. The Times has a piece today, read it this morning, about whether or not, they ask a provocative question, whether or not what happened in New York with the Knicks winning can in fact be described as a spiritual experience. A provocative piece. Spike Lee has called this divine. That's what Spike calls the win, divine. Timothy Chalamet, the actor, says these players are gods. Small d, he's called them gods. I think, obviously, that's putting too much on it. But there is something to be said about whether or not 53 years later and the way this thing played itself out, whether or not it was, in fact, a spiritual experience. Any thoughts on that, for starters?
1: Very much so. I think it feels very different from other New York sports championships. Think about, you know, the Derek Jeter Yankee teams of the late 90s. Those were great, great teams, you know, with Bernie Williams and Jeter. But they were just a great baseball team. There was nothing particularly spiritual about them. Same thing going back farther to the great Yankee teams of the 60s, you know, with the Mickey Mantle and Roger Maris and Yogi Berra and Whitey Ford. All those teams, you know, that was like rooting for Exxon. I mean, those teams were just big and powerful. The closest comparison, I think, and this is a little before my time, although I was alive, were the 1969 Mets. Because that team, you know, came out of absolute nowhere. The Tom Seaver, Cleon Jones, Tommy Agee teams. Those were transformative experiences, sort of spiritual. But that's the only comparison I can think of to what went on with the Knicks, because of just the love that you felt in the city for that team.
0: Yep. The second thing that comes to mind, you're talking, and I've been processing this for a few days now. And the Knicks aren't the only team that I could beat up on in this regard. But they are the team I'm going to beat up on right now because the average price of these tickets early on was $8,000. The average price, $8,000. The Knicks have been horrible, Jeffrey admits even, for 53 years, over a half a decade. And who do you think showed up at all those games for all those years when these suckers were losing to everybody? The very people who could not afford a ticket to get into one of those games to watch this spiritual experience. That's a whole conversation I could have about the state of democracy in this country, about the devolution of our culture, the decay of our civilization. So I see all the euphoria and all the excitement, all the enthusiasm, but I was actually taken aback by it to some degree, no naivete here, Jeffrey, but taken aback by to some degree because the folk in the streets celebrating couldn't get inside the games. They couldn't afford to be there. And that's the whole conversation about the corporate nature. Don't get me started, Jeffrey, but your thoughts about that the folk who supported this team for half a century couldn't afford to go to the games.
1: Well, as you say, Tavis, this is really a discussion about where we are in our current state of late capitalism. I mean, the love for sports is happening in spite of, not because of, the corporate ownership. I mean, look at what's going on with the World Cup.
0: That's right.
1: Also, you know, the sport, soccer is the very definition of a sport of the people. I mean, that is the lowest price sport you can play. And that's why it's played all over the world by people who barely have anything at all. And the tickets to the World Cup are obscenely expensive, as the Knicks tickets were. And I guess the paradox is, and I can't explain it, is that people maintain their love of sports despite the fact that it's that at least attending the games is economically out of reach. I don't want to go too far afield. I mean, this is going to come up very soon with the NFL TV contracts coming up, because you know the NFL is by far, at least if you go by television ratings, the most popular league in the country. But it may be that the games are starting to migrate to streaming services that you have to pay for. You know, all of us grew up watching the NFL on ABC, CBS, NBC, which is free TV. Mm-hmm. But what happens when the games are now more and more on Netflix or on Amazon, where you have to pay for it? Mm-hmm. That's a question that football has to answer, because, you know, if they are grabbing the last dollar, they'll go to the streaming services. But you have to wonder at some point whether not just attending the games, but watching the games becomes out of reach for ordinary folks. And that would be that might be a step too far, but we'll see.
0: Yeah. One final point on this, and we'll push forward here. And I want to try to weave two things together. Hopefully I can do it not so inartfully, but let me just try to weave these two things together anyway. So there's a piece out now, written by James L. Edwards III, with this particular headline: Jalen Brunson, NBA champion and finals MVP, is officially the greatest Knick ever. Jalen Brunson, NBA champion and finals MVP, is officially the greatest Knick ever. That's putting a whole lot on it. Put a pin in that for a second. I want to connect that to, watch what I'm doing here, because Jeffrey Toobin is a brilliant legal analyst. Watch this. I want to connect this to the former governor of California and former chief justice of the United States Supreme Court, Earl Warren, who said many, many years ago, I paraphrase, that he read every morning when he woke up, he read the sports pages first because it always reminded him of man's accomplishment rather than his detriment, his malaise, the other challenges that we face. But every day he read the sports pages first because it reminded him of what man was capable of, what man could do. I'm not so sure that's the case these days, given all the drama, the stuff we see in sports. But when you have this kind of spiritual experience, as some are calling it, the Knicks pulled this off, you now got people saying that Jalen Brunson is the greatest Knick ever. And they're motivated, they're inspired, they're encouraged by that. There's something there, Jeffrey. I don't know what it is, but can you weave something out of that?
1: Well, a gentleman of my age on hearing that is going to think immediately, well, what about Willis Reed and what about Walt Clyde Frazier? In the excitement of the moment, and maybe even what about Patrick Ewing, given how long he was? I mean, Frazier and Reed won two championships. Ewing sadly won none. But, I think, you know, when we're talking about, you know, sports heroes, part of the fun of the whole subject is that you're never going to settle these debates. Uh-huh. But I do think, the positivity of Jalen Brunson both as a player and just the kind of human being he appears to be, is something that is important in why the city brought so much joy to the city. You know,
0: yeah.
1: Jalen Brunson is only 6'2". He's not a giant. He came from the Dallas Mavericks, you know, as a highly regarded player, but I don't think anyone realized he would turn into the force that he turned out to be. So I think, you know, we are riding a high in just enjoying his talent and his persona. But you know, when it comes to absolute sporting greatness, I want to reserve judgment. And I think the other thing is, you know, I think he's only 27 years old, so his story is not fully written by any means. So he may settle that debate over future years, but it's not settled for me as a Knicks fan.
0: Somebody saw a piece the other day. He was talking to some reporter, and they asked him, to Jeffrey's point, about the fact that he did play for the Dallas Mavericks. And some people now say they saw this brilliance then. I ain't going to lie, I didn't. When you play for the Mavericks, I didn't see all of this. I'm just being honest with you. But he was talking to a reporter, and the reporter asked him, what did the scouts miss about you when you coming out of college? What did they miss about you? He said, everything. It was so smooth and so subtle. What did the scouts miss? He said, everything.
1: And it wasn't like he was some, you know, well-kept secret. He played for Villanova, which won national championships.
0: That's
1: it wasn't
0: right.
1: Like the scouts didn't have a chance to look at how he played.
0: Yeah.
1: But again, you know, one of the reasons we love sports is that we see people who were underestimated.
0: That's right.
1: Turn out to be superstars.
0: That's right.
1: And you know, that is, you know, much as we love LeBron, LeBron was going to be a superstar from when he was in high school.
0: Mm-hmm.
1: I mean, there were no surprises about LeBron.
0: Yeah.
1: But when we have people like Jalen who come not from nowhere but not from the expectation of a LeBron, there's a special pleasure in that.
0: Yep. And that's why I raised that Earl Warren quote, that he read the sports pages first, because it reminded him of what we are capable of. And I always resonate with that, because on any given day, so many of us are sports fans, but on any given day, the joy for me in watching sport is that I know that if I apply myself, if I discipline myself, if I work hard, if I train hard, I'm not Muhammad Ali. I'm not a pugilist. I'm not the GOAT. I'm not Jalen Brunson. I'm not Michael Jordan. I'm not Tiger Woods. I'm not whoever your favorite is in any sport. Pick them. I'm not whoever. But I know that if in the space that I occupy, in the lane that I'm running, if I apply myself, I can be pretty good at what I do every day. I was in Boston this weekend giving a talk, and I quoted Dr. King in that talk, and King put it this way: if it falls your lot in life to be a street sweeper, then you sweep the streets like Michelangelo painted pictures. You sweep the streets like Shakespeare wrote poetry. You sweep the streets like Beethoven wrote music. If it falls your lot in life to be a street sweeper, you sweep the streets so well that when you die, all of heaven will pause and say, "Here live the world's greatest street sweeper." He went on to say that each of us should do our work so well. Whatever your calling, whatever your vocation, whatever your work and witness is, you ought to commit yourself to doing it so well that the dead, the living, or the unborn couldn't do it any better. That's King, and that's a tall order. If you commit yourself every day to doing what you do so well that the dead, the living, or the unborn couldn't do it any better, you're going to be all right. And when you watch sports and you see these guys like Jalen Brunson do the unthinkable, the impossible, you see that determination. This guy scores 45 points. He was not going to let his team lose even in San Antonio. Then you get reminded of what you can do at your best, whatever race you are running. That's my commentary. I'm done with it. When we come forward, I want to pivot from one sport to another. We go from basketball to UFC. That's what Donald Trump was celebrating yesterday at the White House on his 80th birthday. I think there's a conversation there as well.
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0: Dramatics, all 3 hours of Tabby Smiley today, as curated by Dr. Cornel West, who will be joining us top of the second hour today. But he and Miles are doing the turntables. I'm doing the conversations. Glad to have you with us. And I'm delighted to have Jeffrey Toobin here. I was just saying, Dr. West, during that break, I did not see Jeffrey Toobin going that direction. I did not know. That's what I love about doing the show every day. It's always a Tabby's on a tightrope. Let's put it that way. But I never know where the guests are going to go. And I say to my team all the time here, as we celebrate our fifth anniversary this week of my home station in LA, KBLA, we are excited about being 5 years old this Friday. But I've done a lot of teaching and training over the years. And I tell people what makes a great conversation is what I call generous listening. Charitable listening. The more generously, the more charitably you listen, the better the conversation will be. If you think you're leading it, you're doing it the wrong way. As the interlocutor, you're never leading the conversation. If you're doing it the right way, you're following. So Jeffrey leaned in. I just followed Jeffrey Toobin. I had no idea he was going to go that direction in that first half hour. What a rich dialogue that was. Everybody's talking about it, but not in the way that Jeffrey Toobin leaned in. And so I'm grateful for Jeffrey kicking us off in that way. Let me pivot now, Jeffrey, from the NBA to UFC. Donald Trump yesterday had his 80th birthday party. We all know the UFC event that went down last night. What's fascinating, and I've been seeing a lot of pieces about this, is that he's leaning in to that particular sport, which has the backing of obviously of a lot of young men, specifically a lot of young white men. That was once his base. That base seems to be waning. We can go to Joe Rogan's comments about a number of things, et cetera, et cetera. But all that said, again, take it as you will. What did you make of Donald Trump with this UFC event on the White House lawn last night, and how are we processing that Donald Trump himself, for all his bashing of Joe Biden, Donald Trump himself has now achieved the age of 80.
1: Well, I do think the putting this enormous thing, this claw on the White House grounds was something that was very much designed to appeal to young white men. UFC is a sport that appeals, I think, almost exclusively to young white men. And so this was a political act. And there's nothing wrong inherently with political acts when you're a politician like Donald Trump is. But I got to say, the thing that stuck with me, and I don't want to repeat it, but, you know, there was a really disgusting slur uttered at Michelle Obama, completely out of the blue, completely unnecessary, completely vulgar and horrible, that, you know, went unremarked upon by everyone who was participating in that event. And I think, you know, that kind of ugliness is something that, you know, Donald Trump has brought to American politics. I don't think I'm naive about, you know, how gentle politics has been. But if you look at how President Trump has talked about, particularly President Obama, and, you know, whom he never fails to call Barack Hussein Obama, is a level of ugliness that I think, you know, I don't know if we're ever going to go back from that. But that was something that really jumped out at me, what happened last night.
0: I'm looking at comments right now on our social media platforms, Jeffrey, and somebody says, Tavis, with all due respect to Jeffrey Toobin, it's not just a slur, it's a right-wing conspiracy theory. Any comment on that?
1: Well, I think, you know, the I guess it's certainly both, but I think that just underlined the political nature of this event. This was not hosting like, you know, presidents have traditionally welcomed the U.S. Olympic team to the White House. That, I think, is something close to a non-political event. Even hosting the U.S. World Cup soccer team would not be. You know, UFC is different from those. UFC is a niche sport. It's a big niche, but it's a niche sport. And if you look at how this was done, and also I remember, you know, the president's corruption plays a part in all of this. You know, he is a stockholder. He bought stock in UFC before he welcomed them to the White House. So, you know, he and his family was making money off this event as well as trying to score political points. But that's how he's operated his whole life, and it's worked out pretty well for him since he's in his second term as president. But, you know, it, for those of us who are on the outside, it does seem worth pointing it, at least pointing it out.
0: Yep. I respect the fact that Jeffrey didn't mention what this fighter said. I am going to mention it because I want the audience to make sure. I want to make sure the audience rather knows what we're talking about here, and people start scrambling like, what did I miss? What was said? I heard Jeffrey make a reference, but I don't know what Jeffrey was talking about. So I want to make sure we're all on the same page. Very quickly, at this, UFC Freedom 250, they called it at the White House last night on Trump's 80th birthday, heavyweight fighter Josh Hokit, said after winning his match at the White House, Michelle Obama is a man. That's the vulgar comment that Jeffrey Toobin was referencing, that Michelle Obama.
1: Well, that comment didn't come out of the blue. That has been a crazy right-wing talking point for years.
0: That's right.
1: This fighter knew his audience, and he knew his audience would not react as any decent person would, which would be to be appalled. He knew this would be greeted warmly, and you know, Joe Rogan, who was in the ring with him at this time, didn't say anything. No one said anything about it, as far as I'm aware. Yeah. And so I think it was vulgar, but it also had political content as well.
0: The minute I saw it, very quickly, Jeffrey, you know, my mind just traveled swiftly to that John McCain moment. You know where I'm going. There's just nobody in that party these days who has the moral compass to do something like this. But you recall John McCain on the campaign trail, and this woman says Obama wasn't born here. She leans in, and John McCain says, "No, ma'am, no, ma'am, no, ma'am, no, ma'am." John McCain wasn't having it in that moment. Whatever one thinks of John McCain, in that moment, he was not going to let somebody make a comment like that about Barack Obama and get away with it in one of his town halls. To your point, this comment is made last night. Michelle Obama's a man, and nobody, Joe Rogan, Donald Trump, nobody in that space last night at the White House did anything to push back on that. You recall that John McCain moment.
1: I recall specifically what McCain said. He didn't just correct the speaker in general. He said Barack Obama is a good Christian man. Mm-hmm. And remember, this was at a time still when he was being described as a Muslim. Not that there's anything wrong with being a Muslim. Barack Obama just doesn't happen to be one. Mm-hmm. But he also went out of his way to correct that misimpression. Where I thought you were going when you mentioned John McCain, I thought you were going to talk about when Donald Trump, in his first campaign for president, and McCain's name came up, he said, "Well, he was taken prisoner. Mm-hmm. I like people who weren't taken prisoner."
0: That's right.
1: For a draft dodger to demean the service of John McCain was in keeping and an early signal of the kind of ugliness he would bring to American politics. And the comment last night, even though he didn't make it, was, was very much related to that.
0: Yep. Our guest is Jeffrey Toobin. When we come forward, we'll go straightway into his piece, Trump Just Part.
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0: Tavis Smiley and Jeffrey Toobin. Jeffrey, my time is getting tight. Take me inside this piece. I read it. Take the audience inside this piece. I used the word nuance a couple of times. You may choose a different word, but I found it fascinating when you laid out what really happened. While we were focused on the slush fund being walked back, and Trump ain't really done that. Blanche did. Trump hasn't. But the piece is called Trump Just Pardoned Himself and His Family Forever. Take it away, Jeffrey Toobin.
1: As you remember, what the basis of all of this whole controversy is that Trump, as an individual, sued the Internal Revenue Service about a tax dispute he's having. Now, the lawsuit in and of itself was absurd because he was, in effect, both the plaintiff and the defendant because he's in charge of the Treasury Department, which is in charge of the Internal Revenue Service. So he took advantage of his status of essentially being in charge of this lawsuit to agree to a so-called settlement. And the settlement had two parts. The first part was the establishment of the slush fund. And you've talked about it. It appears to be on its way to being dead, although I don't think anyone thinks it's dead for sure. Uh-huh. But that was one part of the settlement. The other part of the settlement, which got less attention, which was the subject of my story in the New York Times, is the so-called settlement of his dispute with the Internal Revenue Service. And that it wasn't just a settlement of the lawsuit. It was a promise on behalf of the entire U.S. government that Donald Trump's decision about how much he owed in taxes would be unreviewable and entirely up to him. And the government would never dispute how much he owed in taxes or whether he intentionally avoided paying taxes, which was, of course, a criminal violation. Uh-huh. This is something that was, as far as I'm aware, completely unprecedented, but also revealing of the way Donald Trump is using the machinery of government to benefit himself and his family. One more point, please, is that though the $1.8 billion slush fund is dead for now, there has been no sense in which the government has backed down from this grant of immunity, this essential pardon to Trump and his family himself. So that's still intact and presumably will be indefinitely.
0: When we come forward in our remaining moments with Jeffrey Toobin, I want to ask him whether or not any of this surprises us or ought to surprise us, given what SCOTUS, the Supreme Court, had to say about the immunity, the broad immunity that they granted Donald Trump. I love reading Jeffrey's piece, and again, he breaks it down in terms of what this really means and the way in which that this deal, as it were, he has pardoned himself and his family forever. retrospectively, prospectively, he's pardoned in either direction. He is pardoned forever. But should we be surprised by this, given, again, the broad immunity that he was granted by the U.S. Supreme Court? That question for Jeffrey Toobin when we come forward in our remaining moments with him on Tavis Smiley.
17: This is getting good.
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17: Tavis Smiley continues when we come forward.
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3: Tavis Smiley and Jeffrey Toobin. Jeffrey said, were you surprised? Should we be surprised given what Trump has done, pardoning himself and his family forever in light of that broad immunity that SCOTUS gave him?
4: Well, Tavis, you know, the four words I have just worn out when it comes to Donald Trump over these past years is shocking, but not surprising.
3: Mm-hmm.
4: Yes, it's shocking, but it's not surprising in light of how he has run his presidency and run his life. And the Supreme Court has been his handmaiden throughout much of that. Certainly the low point, at least in this part, was the decision in Trump v. United States, which essentially put everything he did officially as president off limits for criminal prosecution. But that kind of impunity has led him to push how far he can go in granting himself the privileges of government.
3: Yeah.
4: And that was the alleged settlement of this lawsuit was just one part of a much bigger, sadder story.
3: Let me close where we began. We started this hour with that clip of Raphael Warnock talking to the New York Times, where Jeffrey's contributing writer, about the way he views the Supreme Court on voting rights. He used the word assault. He used the word violence. He used the word offense. What does Jeffrey Toobin think about this Calais decision and others have come since with regard to the gutting of the voting rights as we know them?
4: Well, I don't think we've even begun to understand the magnitude of what's happened because, you know, the Voting Rights Act is and was the most important civil rights act in the history of this country. And it's not just that a bunch of members of Congress, African-American members of Congress, are going to be districted, you know, are going to have the district lines drawn so they can't win re-election. It's going to be state legislatures. It's going to be judges, all of whom will have their seats drawn in such a way that white people will win these seats and black people won't. Mm. And the change in the nature of our government is really something that we're going to be shocked to see. But that's what the Calais decision means. And it's something that we need to think about for a long time.
3: He is the Jalen Brunson of legal analysis. He is Jeffrey Toobin. I thought you might.
4: I am humbled by even to be mentioned in the same sentence.
3: I always...
4: Brother Cornell is the Jalen Brunson of his world. I'm just a working journalist. So
5: no,
4: you give my best brother, to Brother Cornell.
5: You are
4: a brilliant
5: brother of force for good and has been consistent in keeping track of what it means to be a lawyer concerned with working class and poor folk, even as that Harvard education still helps sustain you, my brother.
4: That's true.
3: We go from Jeffrey Toobin to the voice you just heard, Cornel West, in just a second. I've been sitting here watching Dr. West just gyrate in his chair, turning around, twisting head up in the sky. He has his own thoughts about the Knicks, given that he's a Californian, born in Tulsa, raised in California, left California to go to Harvard, where Jeffrey Toobin, of course, also went to school. But Doc goes to Harvard, but he's been on the East Coast most of his life, so he lives in New York, so he's got his own thoughts about the Knicks. I suspect he has his thoughts as well about that vulgar comment made about Michelle Obama.
5: Oh, Lord.
3: The White House last night.
5: Lord,
3: so, Jeffrey Toobin, for now, I thank you, sir. Enjoy the rest of your day, my friend.
4: Cheers.
3: Thank you, Jeffrey.
5: Love you, bro.
3: Up next, Cornel West on Tavis Smiley.
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0: It's the best of the dramatics all 3 hours of this program today, as curated by the background singer you hear, Cornell. he's the one who's digging into their massive catalog and bringing you the best of the dramatics all 3 hours today. While that rides, Miles, I want to read for Doc this comment that came last week after you left. I love how they send these things when you leave the building, right? And so I played Sarah Vaughan for 3 hours the other day.
1: Yeah.
0: And after a while I was playing Sarah Vaughan for all 3 hours, I got this message from one of our listeners, S. Johns 24, who said the following: Tavis clearly takes all of his cues from Cornel West. There is music from the 90s, too, and the 21st century, too. Let me repeat that. Tavis clearly takes all of his cues from Cornel West. There's music from the 90s, too, and the 21st century, too. That's the response I got when I played Sarah Vaughan. They ain't say nothing to you, but they're going to say something to me about what I was doing, right? So you and I are not above critique, but how would you respond? I had my own response the other day, and I said, I get that, but I got my own commentary. I'm not going to go there. But how would you respond to S. Johns 24 that I take all my cues from you, that there is music from the 90s and the 21st century, Tavis?
1: Ooh, S. Johns is absolutely right. I've been misleading Tavis for 40 years. I love my brother, and he loves me. And I've been giving him cues and signs and signals that sometimes he picks up on and ends up in the wilderness. But there's certainly been music in the 90s, though, brother. We go to Atlantic Star, Midnight Stars,
0: that's
1: a whole
0: right.
1: host of giants. Of course, I think one of the greatest of all time in that period is Gerald LaVert. We're going to get to that. But I also want to remind Johns that after Shakespeare, there was Keats, but Keats wasn't Shakespeare. After Shakespeare, there was Thomas Hardy. After Shakespeare, there was D.H. Lawrence. After Shakespeare, there was a whole host of English poets, but none of them were Shakespeare. And after Sarah Vaughan, none of them are the divine one, Sassy Sarah. Just like after Louis Armstrong, there's Wynton Marcellus. We love Wynton. Wynton's a genius, but he knows he ain't no Louis Armstrong. He understands what it is to have the highest, highest levels of genius and excellence operating, even as he himself has his own kind of genius and his own kind of excellence. So, yes, we're going to get to the 90s and the 21st century, too. Oh, indeed. We were just with Lettucey just the other day.
0: That's
1: Lettucey
0: right.
1: is That's a giant. Right. Yeah. Oh, there ain't no doubt about that. We ain't even talking about Kendrick yet.
0: Yeah.
1: That's another genius right there. So, yeah, it's true. It's true. We got to broaden it out.
0: Yeah.
1: Absolutely.
0: Your suggestion that Kendrick and Lettucey and others are geniuses in their own right, indeed they are. I hear that, but am I also hearing that you believe that the best, this is June, Black Music Month, am I also hearing that you believe that the best of our music tradition is behind us?
1: Oh, no doubt about
0: okay.
1: that. No
0: wow.
1: doubt about
0: you
1: that.
0: Believe that?
1: Oh, it's just a fact, though,
0: wow.
1: brother. Oh,
0: okay.
1: yeah. I mean, we know it's no Curtis Mayfield. There's no Aretha Franklin. There's no Lee Armstrong. There's no Sonny Rollins. There's no John Coltrane's. There's no Dinah Washington's. There's no Ella Fitzgerald's. And those who are artists would be the first ones to tell you.
0: Kendrick
1: knows that he's not Tupac.
0: So those, I mean? So those two things are true at the same time.
1: They're true at the same time.
0: That Kendrick is a genius.
1: That's right.
0: Others are geniuses in their own right.
1: That's right.
0: But the best of our tradition, musically, is behind us.
1: Oh, yes.
0: Wow.
1: Yeah, yeah. The grandest
0: mm-hmm.
1: ones. The greatest exemplars of genius, the highest standards of creativity are dead. Now,
0: mm-hmm.
1: now, their legacy lives. And, of course, we don't know what's coming.
0: Yeah.
1: You know, we don't know what's coming. It's like people talking about Jalen as a Michael Jordan. Get off the crack pipe.
0: Yeah.
1: You know,
0: we going there.
1: You know, Brunson is a magnificent athlete. He's made a major contribution. And his brother Miles says it's a David versus Goliath. But he ain't no Michael Jordan. He ain't no. So we got to keep things in context
0: yeah.
1: here and understand the weight and the gravitas of the past where so much of the genius and the talent has actually been manifest.
0: Since you referenced Miles, we come forward. We're gonna let Miles get some of this conversation.
1: Oh, yeah.
0: Some of this smiling West. So we were talking earlier in the first hour with Jeffrey Toobin about this article out today. Jalen Brunson, NBA champion, finals MVP, is officially the greatest Knick ever. It's a generational squabble up. We go get a part of it, a piece of it when we come forward. We're celebrating the best of the dramatics all 3 hours today, courtesy of Dr. Cornel West. When we come forward, we'll talk about the Knicks. We'll talk about that vulgar comment about Michelle Obama at the White House last night that nobody responded to, and a great deal more. Always honored to have Dr. Cornel West in studio on Tavis Smile.

0: generous.
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5: 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Hello, I'm Jose Hernandez, and I have been using a wheelchair since my accident in 1995.
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0: Miles, Miles and I are separated by glass. I'm in the studio, obviously. He's in the control room. But I see him all 3 hours every day. And I can see when he hears the dramatics, he in there grooving. I see it. I see it. I see it.
1: He's soulful, brother. He can't help himself.
0: He can't help it, man. We hear the dramatics. And yet, Dr. West, Miles said that the best of our music tradition is behind us. Miles is an artist himself. So I see you grooving, Miles. It's touching your soul.
2: Look, I was just on air earlier this morning on the morning show, and I was talking about how I wish, as an artist, I wish I could yearn for love the way these artists are. I talked about that with Dr. West when he did Curtis Mayfield.
1: Curtis Mayfield, I'm so proud.
2: Yeah. And I just wish, I was born in a time where I could feel and create from a sense of love in a place like the dramatics, like the greats of our time were. So I do believe and agree that 100% the spirit and soul of what the best of our creativity comes from, that's behind us for sure.
0: Wow. I didn't see that coming, Doc.
1: Ooh, I didn't see that coming either. But Miles himself is such a great artist. So I hope people get a chance to listen to his new album. What's the name of your album, bro?
2: A new album just dropped called North Star. North Star, like
1: North
2: a Frederick
1: Star,
2: Douglass
1: like
2: paper.
1: Like the Frederick Douglass, Harriet Tubman thing. But the good news is that history is unpredictable. You never know. You got golden moments, you got silver moments, and you got bronze moments. But we will bounce back. We black folk have a level of genius and creativity that's never predictable. You just don't know who is around the corner. Somewhere there's a Coltrane, somewhere there's a Nina Simone, somewhere there's a James Cleveland, somewhere there's an Aretha Franklin. Ain't no doubt about that.
0: Yeah. And there are some folk who are in this particular generation or who are more contemporary, and when you hear them, you hear the best of our tradition.
1: That's
0: the category
1: right.
0: Lettucey's in.
1: That's
0: you and
1: exactly
0: I went to see a play with Lettucey, our friend Ren Brown, at the Ebony Repertory Theater here in L.A., staged Ain't Misbehaving at his theater. Ren directed it. Beautiful production. And Doc and I went to see the play one night, and to just sit in that audience and just to watch Lettucey work. I mean, again, she's a contemporary artist, but you hear the very best of our tradition every time she opens her mouth.
1: Every time. In fact, when we got a chance to give her a hug, we're just whispering in her ear. Of course, a powerful album, Salute Nina.
0: Mm-hmm.
1: Dinah Washington that just came out last year, but also she got Nina Simone in it, Curtis Mayfield. She's done with Bilal and others around the world saluting Curtis, and she got a whole lot of Sarah Vaughan in it too, man. And he was just listening to Sarah in Copenhagen just in 1969, just the other night. And Lord, Lettucey got that too. So that the voices inside of us help us find the voices that we end up projecting to the world.
0: Yeah.
1: And that's true in our lives. It's true in preaching. It's true in music. It's true in art. And it's a beautiful tradition. In fact, as we know, it's the grandest tradition of the modern world. And that's one of the things even about the Knicks, because the Knicks themselves are artists on the court. You see that the Michael Jordans and the LeBrons and others, they are artists. But, of course, they're artists looked at by the rich, the only ones who can get in there, your point. The team is owned by pro-Trump, Dolan, the very Trump administration trying to crush black people, right? And then even the mayor called himself Democratic Socialist, but he ran around telling the world that New York is a city of immigrants. Well, when you look on the court, are the Knicks a immigrant team? They look black to me. Now, they got one or two, but no, they mainly black. So you don't erase black people by talking about immigrants. We all together, we need solidarity across the board. But when you're talking about immigrants being so centered, voluntary immigrants being centered, you're erasing the slave experience. You're erasing the Jim Crow experience. You're erasing the black experience. And the very fact that 250,000 black people have been moved out of New York City in the last few decades. And yet you end up talking about the Knicks is the thing that's bringing us together. Here we go again. Black folk as sacrificial lambs on the one hand and bringing folk together for a few days on the other. And yet the mass incarceration, the black child poverty rate, the levels of black unemployment, the vicious attacks and assaults on black people go on. And, of course, the attack on Sister Michelle Obama is the peak of the iceberg.
0: Yep.
1: And we defend Sister Michelle. We know that that's sick in terms of the attacks on her. But we also know that Michelle, as well as Brother Barack, are not the major targets when it comes to black folk who are standing up for black poor people and black working people. They are not the poster childs of black folk who stand up for black poor and working people. The Obamas are simply not that. And we had to be very honest about that. They represent black success. They don't represent black moral and spiritual greatness the way a Curtis Mayfield does, the way a Martin King does. Let's be clear about that, even as we can embrace each and every one of them.
0: You said a few things. Let me start unpacking here, or helping you unpack your bags that you brought into the studio. Let me start with this. No naivete here, but you put your finger on this. There is something that's just offensive. Raphael Warnock used that word earlier on the clip we played. I'm going to borrow that word. Something offensive about the fact that even in 2026, as you eloquently and brilliantly stated, that they can find their way into Southern black folk in cultural spaces, in art spaces, in sports spaces, but yet we lag far behind in every single leading economic indicator category, and that doesn't seem to get their attention.
1: And it comes with our precious children, our precious working people, our precious women, sisters, our gay brothers and lesbian sisters, and our black trans and others. Black folks still have to undergo levels of degradation, levels of attack and assault, sometimes micro, sometimes macro. We have to be very honest about that. And of course, we got the hatred within ourselves, and we turn on each other. That is very real. That's very real, too. I just think of all the brothers, for example, who are in prison right now, or the brothers who've been shot. I was just in church with my brother Cliff, and one of his close partners, his grandson, just got shot the day of his graduation. Mm. 18 years old. Gone. Yeah. And you think, okay, Brunson, we love you, brother. You're a great athlete. You come through in the clutch. But you know, and I know, there's a whole lot of Brunsons who never made it through the hood, never made it through mass incarceration, never made it through the gang activity. Gone. And we can't in any way sever the relation between those great moments where we have black success and at the same time the unbelievable levels of black social misery in the country.
0: Yeah. Miles, as you well know, you've been around here long enough working with me every day to understand that whenever we have a moment like this, there's always going to be a generational squabble up. And it didn't take long. It didn't take long for some folks to declare that Jalen Brunson is the greatest Nick ever. It didn't take long for all the articles comparing Jalen Brunson to Michael Jordan. It's a generational squabble up. You say what, Miles Lowe?
2: I say they're going a little too far when you start comparing them with these all-time greats like the LeBrons and the Michael Jordans, or even calling him the greatest Nick of all time. I understand the feeling in the air right now, because winning does do a lot, and winning does move him up pretty high. I think that we should start definitely considering him for this top 75 list that we're seeing. You know, I mean, people like Damian Lillard's on that list, or like Anthony Davis, even Carmelo, who played for the Knicks. You know what I'm saying? I'm saying these types of people definitely can move down these lists and start making room for Jalen Brunson. But it is one season. There's a lot more that comes with the game than being just the winner. But even though it's just a great accomplishment, definitely put a statue out for him. But yeah, they're going too far right there as well, dragging it a little too much.
0: How do you process, Doc, what I would term this black myopia?
1: Well, part of it's just a lack of historical consciousness. Mm-hmm. I mean, you take two geniuses and giants like Ron Banks and L.J. Reynolds. You know what Snoop used to tell me when I saw him on the plane one time? There's two kind of black folk in the world: black folk who love the Dramatics over the Temptations, and the black folk who love the Temptations over the Dramatics. And I said, Snoop, you know we love them both. He said, yeah, that's true. That's true. And Snoop helped make Dramatics a lot of money, though, didn't he?
0: That's right. That's right.
1: I said,
0: that's
1: Snoop,
0: right.
1: I know what you're talking about, though, brother. Of course, yeah. Snoop's precious mother, like myself, you know, fell in love with Dramatics a long time ago. Mm-hmm. But even if you ask Ron, you ask LJ, who they think is the greatest. Well, you see, when you mention Sam Cooke, when you mention Curtis Mayfield, mm-hmm. when you mention Luther Vandross, they would be the first ones to say, we have our tremendous creativity, but we understand that the Johnny Hartmans and the Nat King Coles and the Sam Cooks are still in a different space. Mm-hmm. There's nothing wrong with that, because we don't have to view artists as racehorses, who's the front, who's the best only.
0: That's right.
1: But when it comes to quality, people understand that. Clark Terry knew he wasn't Louis Armstrong, but Clark Terry is one of the coldest to come down the pike. Miles Davis knew he wasn't Charlie Parker. Clifford Brown knew that he wasn't Louis too, so that it's just a matter of being honest. See, once you begin moving to a zone of being dishonest, then usually it's just about money.
0: Mm-hmm.
1: You see, once the money kicks in, once the status kicks in, then quality becomes tertiary.
0: Yeah.
1: The history of black people is we might not have had a whole lot of money, but we always had a quest for integrity and quality and high character and excellence in what we do. What Martin was talking about in terms of that sweeper.
0: That's right. That street sweeper.
1: That street sweeper. The greatest sweeps. The Michelangelo, the Shakespeare, the Louis Armstrong, the Gwendolyn Brooks.
0: That's right.
1: And the Lettuce is a sweep. Sweet sweeper.
0: That's it.
1: Highest level.
0: Mm-hmm. You mentioned Clark Terry. I heard that name in a long time. Quincy always called him Mumbles, right?
1: I know Clark. I see Clark in the club, man.
0: Yeah.
1: Oh, that brother was so deep, man. Lord.
0: Let me circle back in these last 3 minutes to Michelle Obama. And I'm seeing, again, comments all over our socials about this. And there are a number of comments about the fact that Michelle Obama ain't been first lady in, what, a decade at least. And she's still living rent-free inside their heads. Bill Clinton, for all of our critique of him, Bill Clinton said something that resonates with me, that every election is about the future. And I take it there's a historical context to everything, but I knew what Clinton was trying to say. Every election is about the future. And yet this administration, these supporters, these MAGA supporters of this administration, continue to live in the past. What is it about the Obamas, Michelle in particular, that they keep coming back to a decade later? I mean, it's a vulgar comment, but I'm raising this issue of why the Obamas are still on your mind.
1: Yeah, they have the highest level of representation of black people in the history of the country. And it's very important to defend Sister Michelle, because when they're attacking Michelle, they're really attacking black women. They're attacking my mama and your mama and my sister and so forth and so on. But we also understand that in their minds, they think that Michelle and Barack, we got to defend Barack too, even though we know Barack, you know, he ain't no Harold Washington when it comes to electoral politics.
0: By far.
1: But we defend the brother based on principle.
0: Yeah.
1: We come down on him hard when he does not follow through with policy for poor people and for working people and take stands. He won't stand for the whole nation, as opposed to being rooted from what people that fundamentally produced him in terms of catapulting him into his success, as it were, you see. But in the mind of the slices of the mega people, they become signifiers for the rest of us.
0: Yeah. Two things. Let me get my Obama commentary out the way, and then I'll close on a more positive note. Since you went there, and I loved your commentary earlier about who the Obamas are and who they ain't, and we gotta be honest about that.
1: That's right.
0: I am troubled by the fact people keep asking me, "Are you going to Chicago?" No, I'm not going to Chicago. I'm gonna be here in L.A. celebrating the 5th anniversary of this station. That's all about loving and serving black people. By this station, I mean my station in L.A., KBLA. I'm heard across the country for that. I'm grateful, as I always say. But we're gonna be celebrating KBLA and our 5th anniversary this Friday, so I'll be here in L.A. But even if I weren't in L.A., I am bothered by the fact that for a president who, to my mind, didn't step up for black people like he should have, to be opening your Obama Center on Juneteenth troubles me. You could have made it a holiday, and you didn't. You didn't do that. Joe Biden did that. And so now you want to lean in on it to get all these Negroes to come to Chicago to celebrate the library. I ain't mad at him, but I'm bothered by the fact that you chose that date when you could have put that date on the map yourself. You could have put it on the calendar, rather, yourself. You didn't, but now you want to lean into it. Now, if you watch the videos, the advertisement that Barack Obama has done for the opening, he says opening in June. Now, they're marketing it to black people as opening on Juneteenth, but the ads they're running say coming this June. See, I ain't got time for this. Anyway, I've been at this a long time, and I know what parsing is when I see it, and I don't like it. And again, I just don't like that black people after your administration still lag behind, as I said earlier, in every single leading economic indicator category. You could have made it a holiday. You didn't. But now you won't lean in on it for the opening of the library to market that to Negroes. See, I just don't. I got a problem with that.
1: No, I think the important thing to keep in mind is that there was a major, magnificent Black Lives Matter movement still going with our dear sister Malina Abdullah and the others. I'm glad to be on the board. Yeah. But that Black Lives Matter movement emerged with power under who? A black president.
0: That's right.
1: A black Homeland Security, a black Attorney General. How come? Because it wasn't focused on certain black lives, even though they black faces in high places.
0: That's it.
1: That says a whole lot right there.
0: I close on a positive note from Miles Lowe. Here's a message from one of our listeners, Miles. But Miles and his generation Miles and his generation should continue the legacy and not accept that it is over. Your ancestors never gave up. That's why the tradition survived. Now, Miles, is not the time to give up.
1: No, Miles ain't giving up.
0: He ain't giving
1: Miles up. Miles ain't giving up. No, Miles, his record, North Star, is grounded in the tradition. He's just honest.
0: That's it.
1: And he knows that at the moment, even Miles is not Biggie.
0: That's it. More of Tavis Smiley when we come forward.
3: Why does Tavis say, when we come forward?
4: Because he's not going back.
3: And you don't have to go back either.
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0: I'm Tavis Smiley. It's the best of the dramatics. All 3 hours of our program today as curated by Dr. Cornel West. When he does his DJ stuff, we call him DJ Doc. So Dr. West is here, has been for the first hour and a half of this show, and we'll hang around for the next hour and a half. We appreciate his being here every Monday and Thursday, top of the second hour. But since school is out and he's here in California, he's hanging out with me in studio all 3 hours. And I'm pleased to have him sitting across from me here as we talk to our other guest. And I'm delighted to have the acclaimed actor, singer, director, writer Clark Peters on this program to talk about his newest role in the hit Netflix series The Burrows and his distinguished nearly six decades career. I'm going to play a trailer for you for The Burrows in just a second after I welcome Clark Peters to this program. Clark Peters, an honor to have you on, sir. How are you today?
1: I am very well and very honored to be in the company of the two men who have inspired me over the past couple of decades. Thank you. Thank you. Thank you.
0: You are far too kind. You are far too kind. Since
2: salute you, my brother.
0: Miles, turn Doc's mic on. Yeah. Go ahead, Doc.
2: We salute you. I salute you, my brother.
1: How are you, Brother West? Good to hear your voice.
2: Blessing to hear your voice, man. What a grand exemplar. You've been a tremendous, tremendous talent.
0: Yeah.
2: Force for beauty as well as good.
1: Thank you, my brother. Well, you know, all praise goes to the brother above.
0: Oh, yeah.
1: Amen.
0: Yep.
2: Amen.
0: Clark, I want to just say this right quick before I get into the Burrows, and we'll play a trailer here in a second. Let you talk about that, but for a second, let me talk about your career. I've enjoyed you in so much of your work over these years, and so trust me, you have not been any more inspired by Dr. West's work and witness and what I've attempted to do than we have been by you. And so again, it's an honor for us to have you on this program. But I must tell you, and I'm going to tell on myself. I don't know if I've ever said this publicly, but when nobody's looking, when nobody's watching, and I'm by myself, I will sneak and watch the Hallmark Channel during the Christmas season. I'll sneak and watch a Hallmark film, I get in trouble for admitting that on the radio as a black man watching these little sweet Hallmark movies. But I want to feel good every now and then myself about the way a movie ends. So I turned to Hallmark during the Christmas time. Your Christmas season, I watch a Hallmark film or two, and one of my favorites is the one you starred in. I think it's called Christmas Under the Stars. You recall that film?
1: Yes, I do.
0: I love that. that little thing was so cute, man. Christmas Under the Stars. I love that project. I've watched it so many times. I said, man, they got Clark Peters in these things. I watched that thing, and I love it, Clark. I loved it.
1: That is really a joy to hear, because, you know, the thing that Hallmark does have is that little formula that tweaks your heart.
0: That's right. Ooh, that's
1: you
0: right.
1: know.
0: That's yeah, I admit it, Clark. I admit it. I watch a little Hallmark during the holiday season.
1: Good for you, man. Congratulations. More people should do that.
0: it does make you feel good about yourself when the project ends. But if you've never seen Christmas Under the Stars, check it out. They do these reruns all the time during the Hallmark in the Christmas season. They'll play the new ones and they'll play a lot of the old ones. But I love that project, Christmas Under the Stars, starring one Clark Peters. Okay, I've confessed it. It's out now. Let me.
2: I never knew that myself.
0: You see, there's a reason for that. There is a reason. I said I sneak and do it, but ain't nobody watching me, man. The Netflix series that now stars Clark Peters is called The Burrows. Take a listen to the trailer.
3: My dad's moving in today.
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3: You'll find the Burrows is not a last chapter. A new beginning.
7: What the hell are you gonna do with that?
8: I'm gonna shoot something.
7: Wait, Judy!
3: There are wonders in the burrows. Tucked away. Hidden. Buried.
9: You see it, right?
10: Yes, I see it.
11: We're all a part of this now.
12: Till the end, Sam.
13: Which, given our ages, could be any day.
0: It's called The Burrows. It's a major, major hit on Netflix. All eight episodes of the first season have already premiered. You can binge watch all eight episodes of The Burrows again from on Netflix. The series, in the 2+ weeks or so it's been out, has amassed over 15 million views in just a couple of weeks. The views on this thing are massive. It stars, I guess, right now, Clark Peters when we come forward. Now that you've heard the trailer, we'll let Clark Peters tell you more about The Burrows and his role in it. We continue our celebration of the dramatics and the 60-year career of Clark Peters on Tavis Smiley.

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9: We're celebrating Clark Peters and his 60-year career, and I'm getting all kind of messages, Mr. Peters. I see on our social media postings, how brilliant is Clark Peters' body of work? One listener says, how brilliant is his body of work? I see another who says they love that movie just as well. I love Christmas on the Stars too, Tavis. You ain't the only Negro who like Clark Peters in that particular project. So I see all the love on our socials for Clark Peters. I want to just share some of that. You can't see it, but man, they are talking about you right now on our socials, and how honored they are that we have you. How honored I am to have you on this program. Tell me about the Burroughs and your role in it, sir.
10: Well, the Burroughs came to me as just a gig. I took a look at the script and I thought, I don't want to be chasing monsters for the next, until I'm 80 years old. And then I met the cast and I sat down with the directors and the writers afterwards. And they were talking, they were referencing Stranger Things. Well, excuse me, I'm not a Stranger Things kind of fan, but then I did watch it and I thought, if this is what everyone's talking about, maybe I could get my head around this. Mm-hmm. It's about the Burroughs is a senior citizens or retired citizens community. Mm-hmm. It's out in the desert. And in our little cul-de-sac, there's 5 or 6 of us who are really good friends. We are all from professional backgrounds. My wife is a reporter. No, she's a journalist. She will let you know that she's a journalist.
9: Journalist, yeah.
10: There is a big difference.
9: Oh, yeah.
10: The cast is Alfre Woodard is my wife. Gina Davis is our next door neighbor. Dennis, I forget what Dennis's last name is offhand, is one of the more interesting characters more colorful characters mm-hmm. in the show. Bill Pullman is in and out and may be back again. I don't know. Mm-hmm. And my old friend, who we worked together with in London, playing Sam. Oh gosh. I'm at that age, gentlemen, where
9: it happens. It happens, man. It happens. It happens.
10: Yeah. Alfredo. That's it. Molino.
9: Mm-hmm.
10: So between the six of us, we have a wonderful adventure in saving the lives of the whole community, just sort of changing the whole world, saving the whole world. Hopefully, you know, we might get into another season and see where else this goes. It's what's loving about it is that we're all around the same age.
9: Mm-hmm.
10: You know, so having a large cast, I mean, a cast of septuagenarians and above, it's nice because when we come off of the set, we sit down and we talk.
9: Mm.
10: We don't pick up our iPhones or our iPads and start playing games. You know, we are still part of it. And being in a community or a cast of people who look at their work and their craft like that is very refreshing.
9: Yeah. Now, that it's a rare thing. It's a rare thing to have a cast where you have that many people who are as chronologically gifted as this particular cast is, and it's an honor for us to have Clark Peters on, who's a part of that cast. It's called The Burrows. It's on Netflix. As I said a moment ago, it's racked up millions and millions and millions of views just in a couple of weeks here. Our remaining moments with Clark Peters when we come forward here on Tavis Smiley.
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18: 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Right now.
9: Tavis Smiley and Clark Peters, acclaimed actor, singer, director, writer. What an amazing career he has had, is having. It ain't over yet, by far. But he stars now in The Burrows on Netflix. All 8 episodes are out right now. You can binge watch it. The series has amassed, as I said, millions of views just in 2 weeks, so it is worth watching. Clark Peters has entered the sci-fi space, and so we invite you to check him out. He's done everything else in his career. Now he's in the ether. So you should check him out in The Burrows. I've got 3 minutes left, Mr. Peters. I want to yield it all to you. Just say a word, if you will. I'm seeing, again, so many people online celebrating the amazing career that you have fashioned, still ongoing. But has this thing turned out the way you thought it would when you started all those decades ago, this career?
10: You know, no, it's turned out better than I could have ever imagined.
9: Wow.
10: Quite honestly.
9: Yeah.
10: You know, I just wanted to be a stage actor. I just like to tell stories. I just like to play. And now that I'm a commodity. I never expected to be a commodity. I always just wanted to be an artist. But It's been fantastic.
9: Yeah.
10: And I'm surprised how far I've come.
9: Yeah.
10: And, I really am.
9: And from whence did that yearning come? What was that yearning about? How did that yearning come to be of you wanting to be on the stage?
10: I think I grew up with three boys.
9: Mm-hmm.
10: You know, so there's always you know the need for attention, and being the middle child, you know how to look after the younger ones, and you know how to take it from the older ones,
9: mm-hmm.
10: you know, and but storytelling is something that my older brother and I used to do when we were kids
9: in
10: Harlem,

0: I went into theater. And I think that the first real inkling that I wanted to do this professionally came in, I guess, about 1968, 67, somewhere around there. We were in high school. We were studying Shakespeare, and we were doing Julius Caesar.
1: Ooh.
0: And at that time, the Brits pretty much had Broadway.
1: Yeah,
0: you know, and so you know, listening to this language, listening to the language and the verse.
1: Yeah,
0: I thought if I could get my mouth around that, I would just. I was tearing up.
2: Well, you got your mouth around it, and you did tear it up, and you've been tearing it up for 6 decades. I am out of time now, but I would love to have you come back one day when you got more time, man. You got such a career that is deserving of us interrogating it. So at some point down the road, let's do this again, sir.
0: Please, please. I really would like to, and I would like to spend some time, like, you know, talking with you and Dr. West about the politics of today, all of that, you know, because being outside of America, we wind up we're on the front line of America's foreign policies.
2: Oh yeah,
0: you know, for those Americans who are out here, it's just as hard, if not harder.
2: I get it.
0: You know, well, than being in there. But that's a conversation that is worthwhile having.
2: Please know that my producers are listening right now. They're taking note. They're going to book an hour of you, Cornel West, and me. We're going to chop this thing up.
3: That sounds good.
2: All right.
3: Inspiration. What an inspiration you have been and continue to be, my dear brother.
0: Thank you. Thank you, Cornel, and both of you.
2: Thank
0: both
2: you, sir.
0: Keep rising.
2: We appreciate it. Keep rising. We'll do our best. That's Clark Peters.
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0: you. You said, uh-oh, girl. I love it. I'm Tavis Smiley. We are playing the best of the dramatics all 3 hours of our program today. Why? Glad you asked. June is Black Music Month, and every day of the month of June, we choose a different artist of the day. We call it our artist in residence, and we tap into the best of their catalog, weaving in and out of the best of what they've given us on the soundtrack of our lives over the 3 hours of our show. And so today it is the dramatics, as curated by Dr. Cornel West. Dr. West is here every Monday and Thursday, top of the second hour. But school is out for the summer, so he's back home here in California, and he's been hanging out with me all day in the studio here. And he's been the one curating the best of the dramatics all 3 hours of today's program, and they are sounding awfully good. We've arrived at our final hour, and I'm pleased to welcome to this program the co-director of the Media Inequality and Change Center at the University of Pennsylvania, associate professor and author Sarah J. Jackson, who will take us inside her latest text. It's called A Second Sight: How the Wonder and Vision of Black Media Makers Push America Toward Freedom. Delighted to have her on this program. Sarah, how are you today? Thanks for your time.
1: I'm doing great. I'm so honored to be here, Tavis. Thanks for having me.
0: It's a pleasure to have you here. Let me just start with a couple of broad questions, and we'll work our way inside the text here in a second. I suspect there are those in the audience, as a matter of fact, I've seen a couple of comments about this, who are some tickled, some curious about the name of this institution on the campus of the University of Pennsylvania. You are, as I said, see, you're laughing already. You are the co-director of the Media Inequality and Change Center at UPenn. That's a bold name. Shakespeare, who Dr. West and I were talking about earlier, Shakespeare once asked, what's in the name, right? This name, the Media Inequality and Change Center, will grab your attention. Tell me about this center, for starters.
1: Yeah, absolutely. Thanks for asking. I appreciate that. So this is a center I co-direct with my colleague Victor Picard. We have an amazing set of graduate students that also work with us, and we primarily do research that supports media equality, particularly, you know, nationally, globally, but particularly in the Philadelphia and Pennsylvania region. And so what we try to do is be the research arm for projects that are thinking about media narratives and how to change them away from that inequality in the title. So we know that there's media inequality. There's media inequality through economics. There's media inequality through representation. You know, there's media inequality through ownership, all these things. And so part of what we're trying to do is take the resources of, you know, a fancy institution like the University of Pennsylvania and figure out how to do research and programming that directly addresses and intervenes in those inequalities.
0: Yep. You've listed a few of the areas. I'm glad you did. I was going there anyway, so I'm glad you're ahead of me here. How pervasive is this media inequality that you reference?
1: Well, I mean, it's very pervasive, Tavis, and you know this because you worked in the media industry for so many years. You know, I mean, there's a lot of obviously, first off, economic inequality in the media industry in terms of who can access, who does own, who can afford all these things in terms of media. There are divides in terms of things like folks who live in rural areas not having access to basics like broadband internet, right? And then there are also, you know, the inequalities of narrative and storytelling, which, you know, all of these things are in my book. But when we talk about narrative, a great example of a project we worked on in Philly was around the Black Lives Matter movement in Philly. We worked with a local advocacy organization that was really interested in thinking about how the news media, the local news media, was telling stories about police brutality. So what sources do they call on to talk about cases of police brutality? You know, who gets the first quote in the article? Who gets the soundbite? Whose stories are being centered as the experts, right? And of course, you won't be surprised to find out that, you know, historically and contemporarily, often media default to the police themselves or to other folks who are in positions of state power on these stories, and not to the communities most affected, not to necessarily treating victims as experts. And so this was one of the things where we were able to do research to sort of show this pattern and give some examples of where this could be interrupted, where more voices could be called in, where community members who experience these things could be treated as experts, as opposed to only treating folks at the top who are far removed from those communities as experts.
0: UPenn Associate Professor Sarah J. Jackson is author of the new book. It's called A Second Sight, How the Wonder and Vision of Black Media Makers Push America Toward Freedom. The title and subtitle alone tell you there's a whole lot to unpack in this hour. We'll get to it when we come forward here on Tavis Smiley.

0: Every day, somebody somewhere is trying to silence the truth. Not on this show. For over three decades now, Tavis Smiley has been bringing you the conversations that matter, the voices that challenge, the ideas that move us forward, from the halls of power to the heart of the community. Tavis covers it all.
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0: It's the Best of the Dramatics on today's program. We continue every day during the month of June celebrating the best of black music. And every day we choose a different artist, and we again do our best to give you just a taste of some of the best of their catalog. And today, as curated by Dr. Cornel West, it's the Best of the Dramatics here on Tavis Smiley. In this hour, we continue our conversation with the co-director of the Media Inequality and Change Center at UPenn, associate professor and author Sarah J. Jackson, who's taking us inside her latest text. It's called A Second Sight: How the Wonder and Vision of Black Media Makers Push America Toward Freedom. A lot to unpack there, just with the title and subtitle alone. Let me start with the title, A Second Sight. Why that notion, Sarah J. Jackson, of a second sight? I think I get it, but let's break it down.
1: Yeah, happy to break it down for you. Folks know about this concept, double consciousness, that comes from Du Bois. And, you know, Du Bois sort of described double consciousness as this experience of being black in America, where you're both aware of who you are, who your people are, who your community is, your potential, your beauty. But you're also hyper aware all the time of the way white people and white supremacy as a system casts you as less than, casts you as something different, casts you as something scary. And so Du Bois theorized this concept of double consciousness as being this unsettled state of being a black American, where you're both aware of the reality of who you are and who your community is, but you also have to constantly face this barrage of messaging that you're something different, right? But what I really wanted to hone in on in this book is this other concept that Du Bois describes that is connected to double consciousness, but that he describes, rather than as the burden of double consciousness, as the gift of second sight. Mm. And so what Du Bois says in his work about second sight is that one of the consequences of this double consciousness is this unique way of seeing the nation, of seeing the United States of America from both the outside and the inside. Mm-hmm. And so when you're looking in from the margins, you have a clearer, wider picture. It's sort of if you, you know, zoomed out on a camera on the Grand Canyon, right? You don't just see, you know, the one tiny squirrel, you know, eating its nut under the tree. You zoom out and you can see the whole canyon. You can see everything. And so he talks about second sight being this unique gift that comes with the experience of being black in America, where you're able to critique, to examine, to imagine, and to really assess the country in a way that people who are at the center of power can't, because they can't see outside of, you know, the power that they're immersed in.
0: Yep.
1: And so in the book, I use this concept to talk about the real democratic work, in particular, that media makers have done, black media makers have done since before the founding of the country, actually, in trying to help us expand our lens so that we have a broader, bigger sight of what American democracy can look like.
0: And you say democratic, you mean with a small d, obviously.
1: Of course, yes, absolutely. Yeah. I mean, the thing that we all, you know, need to live in a functioning system, as opposed to, you know, an authoritarianism or, you know, having a king or, you know, I mean, like, where people's needs and interests are represented and are reflected. And there's some modicum of these values that, you know, we hear the founders supposedly subscribe to: life, liberty, the pursuit of happiness for all. But of course, we know that there was a huge contradiction in that claim, right? And second sight is one of the things that has helped us name that contradiction and then also imagine what a democracy would look like that actually makes good on those promises.
0: Yep. So let me ask a broader question here, which is, what is your assessment of what we have done, we black media makers, what is it that we have done with this gift of second sight?
1: Yeah, absolutely. I mean, there's two huge things that black media makers have done. And in the book, as you know, I really frame this as a collective project. It's an intergenerational project. It has taken folks in journalism. It has taken folks in film. It has taken folks in literature, right, in art, all these different areas. But there's two things. One is provide a critique, right? Mm-hmm. Point out the gaps between the espoused values of the country, the things we claim to be, the things we claim to want, and where we're falling short, what we're not doing. And that's very important because those critiques make people very uncomfortable. They often face backlash, really intense, sometimes violent backlash. Mm-hmm. But critique, of course, is done out of a kind of love that can expand and make better. But the other thing that Black media makers have also done in this collective project is, I believe, expand the American imagination, expand the democratic imagination. And what I mean by that is that while critique is one half of the project, the other half of the project, and you know, KBLA has a tagline related to this, right? Expanding our imaginations are important. And this is what media that really addresses community needs and imagines alternative worlds and alternative ways of existing and being with one another, taking care of our neighbors and so forth, can help us imagine a more democratic country. And so there's also this really fantastical and beautiful kind of imagination that Black media contributes.
0: Mm-hmm. Talk to me about this recurring tension that you write about in the text between America's ideals and its lived realities, and how we Black media makers have had to navigate that tricky terrain, or that tightrope, if you will.
1: Yeah, absolutely. I mean, well, obviously right now is a perfect moment to be talking about this because we're coming up on the 250th anniversary of the Declaration of Independence. And so we know already this year it's already happening. We're going to be hearing a lot about these founding ideals, but we're going to hear, and generally we hear a lot less from the mainstream media, right, which was historically the white media, about how those ideals actually looked from the margins and if they actually ever applied, right? Mm-hmm. And so part of what I'm doing in this is text is, you know, offering this alternative media history of the nation where if 1776 is one founding story, then Black media and their second sight has been writing another story all along the way that really demands that these ideals be held to account. Right. And we see this from the very, very, very, very beginning of some of the first publications. If you think about Frederick Douglass, you know, a formerly enslaved person who made it his mission to become a media maker. He remarkably became the most photographed man of the 19th century. So imagine this. The most photographed man of the 19th century isn't Abraham Lincoln. It isn't a king. Right. It's Frederick Douglass, a formerly enslaved man, and he did that on purpose. He was seeking out a kind of visual narrative media to reclaim things like respect, things like dignity from the really degrading representations of African Americans that were used to justify slavery. But we know he also founded a newspaper, the North Star, mm-hmm. and he also wrote several best-selling books. And these are all forms of media, as I argue in the book, that were contributing to really shifting and changing the national conversation around a concept like liberty, right? One of those founding concepts where Douglass and many of the other formerly enslaved people who produced media in that period were really telling us that liberty was failing, that there wasn't liberty in this country despite those founding values, and that until there was, right, until there really was, that we were really failing as a nation, we were failing as a democracy, and we were sick, and that needed to be repaired. And so I sort of take that moment and many other historical moments and connect them to contemporary conversations we're still having, that you and I are still having every day in our various work, about where these values continue to fall short.
0: I'm going to circle back to critique a little later in this conversation. I asked you the question earlier of what we have done, and you said basically two things. You laid in on critique, and then you laid in on expanding the democratic imagination. I'll come mm-hmm. back to critique a little bit later here. Let me just focus for a second here, if I can, on this notion of expanding democratic imagination. And I want to ask you expressly and directly, what evidence is there to suggest that we have succeeded in any way in our work and witness to help expand the democratic imagination? Because when one looks at the plight and condition of Black people, one could argue that for all that we've attempted to do, we ain't been very successful at that. So I'm asking you to push back on me. I'm inviting you to push mm-hmm. back on me and tell mm-hmm. me how you see our efforts truly having some success in expanding the democratic imagination.
1: Mm-hmm. Yeah, no, absolutely. I appreciate that. So I think this is where we really need nuance in the conversation, because it's absolutely true. And as you know, I trace this in the book. we are still plagued with white supremacy as a primary value of this country. We are still plagued by poverty, by violence, and so forth. These things are still things that affect the lived realities of Black people. And it is also true that remarkable democratic moments and shifts and have happened and have been made. And that is in part because of the dogged work of Black intellectuals, Black scholars, Black media makers, Black artists, Black thinkers, of really refusing to let go of the importance of these stories, refusing to not demand that democracy be something better. And so at every moment of progress, whether we're talking about Reconstruction, well, actually, let's start even earlier, whether we're talking about even before the founding, right? Mm-hmm. But then we're talking about the Civil War, we're talking about Reconstruction, we're talking about the Civil Rights Movement, we're talking about campaigns against lynching, we're talking about more contemporarily the Black Lives Matter movement. In every one of these really remarkable moments of progress in our country, you can see that Black media makers have played a really important role of drawing the marginal perspectives that come with Second Sight into the center and really getting the American public to take a close and serious look at those stories and those narratives in ways that have really mattered. Now, Tavis, we all know there's always a backlash. We're living in a moment of the backlash. And I sort of try to trace this in the book as well, that every moment that this impact is made, there is a fight happening to push back against it, to silence it, to stop it. But that doesn't mean that the impact isn't there, right? Yeah. Because, in fact, you know, I would argue that if this work didn't matter, there wouldn't be such violent backlash. There wouldn't be such intense backlash. And so, you know, I talk about, in one of the chapters of the book, I talk about Ida B. Wells' work to cut the lies that were justifying the lynching of African Americans for so long in this country. And it wasn't just that her work matters to us now historically, and it wasn't just that she was this dogged, remarkable journalist. Like, all of those things were true, right? Mm-hmm. But it was that the lies that she was pointing out were so core to justifying white supremacy that her work, her journalism, right, and her newspaper was seen as a threat to the systems of power, to the point that her newspaper was attacked, it was burned to the ground, all the existing copies were destroyed, and in fact, by all reports, the mob that burned her newspaper intended to lynch her. But luckily she was away traveling when this happened. And so that kind of violent backlash wouldn't have been necessary if what Ida B. Wells was doing in her journalism wasn't creating change, wasn't helping people to imagine alternative ways of understanding justice, alternative ways of understanding race, alternative ways of understanding democracy. It wouldn't have been such a threat. And so that, you know, that's one historical example, but, you know, we have a lot of contemporary examples. If you look at the backlash against something like the 1619 Project, for example, right, which I also write about in the book, you can see some parallels, right? Nobody's burning newspapers to the ground or lynching anybody, but Nicole Hannah Jones has received those threats. She has received death threats. And she has been faced with a very organized campaign from the right to try to silence some of the critiques that were brought to the surface in that project. And so it matters because it shows that it's making an impact on the American imagination.
0: I hear loud and clear. I'm looking at Dr. Cornel West, who's been with me all day, and I'm reminding of a song he and Bootsy Collins did called When Love is a Threat. And the point that you're making is that the truth is also a threat. And, of course, Ida B. Wells had love for her people, and that's why she told the truth that she told. But the truth can also be a threat. I want to stay with this when we come forward here, this notion of Black media makers doing their part to try, at least, to expand the democratic imagination. And I want to talk specifically about what Sarah J. Jackson calls a pattern of crisis, inclusion, and backlash repeated across generations. And the consequences are not just editorial, as she argues, they are existential. We're going to go there when we come forward on Tavis Smiley.
2: 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Leaders, legends, game changers. The people shaping the country and the culture. They come to Tavis Smiley because this is where the real conversations happen. No spin, no fluff, just straight talk and straight answers. Tavis Smiley.
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My mind's not drifting away. I'm still here, but I love this track. This is probably my favorite Dramatics song. I love, love, love this song. We have a promo that we've run for a while on our station here in L.A. This program right now, my program, thankfully, is heard nationally. As I say, I'm always grateful for that. So we're syndicated all across the country. But here in L.A., we're about to celebrate the 5th anniversary of KBLA Talk 1580 this Friday. Our anniversary is every Juneteenth. I launched this station 5 years ago this Friday on Juneteenth. And I got a great production guy named Ken Smith. Ken Smith is the coldest cat out there, man. He does all of our production here. And he uses the music from this song on one of our promos. And I've had more commentary. People say, man, what song is that? What is that music from? People just love the... Turn it up, Miles. Just turn that up a little bit.

0: Bessa Dramatics, all 3 hours of our show today. And we've only got 20 minutes left in this hour. But we've been playing the best of the dramatics all 3 hours today, courtesy of Cornel West. Why? Because, first of all, Dr. West is here every Monday and Thursday, and school is out. So he's home in California for the summer, and so he's been hanging out with me today. Usually Mondays and Thursdays he comes to see me, and so he's here in studio. As a matter of fact, we got a question that I'm going to ask him to ask a question of Professor Jackson in a second here, because he and I were talking about critique in that break, so I'll let him pose his own question. But every day in the month of June, we choose an artist of the day. We call it our artist in residence. We play the best of their catalog all 3 hours of our show. And because Dr. West is here, he has curated the music today. I've been busy doing the conversations. He's taking care of the music, which makes my job a little easier. So I'm grateful to Dr. West for curating the best of the dramatics all 3 hours on this show today as we continue celebrating June as Black Music Month. Our guest in this hour is Sarah J. Jackson, co-director of the Media Inequality and Change Center at the University of Pennsylvania, associate professor and author of a new book called A Second Sight, How the Wonder and Vision of Black Media Makers Push America Toward Freedom. I love the title. Honored to have her on this program. She was saying earlier there are two major categories that one has to wrestle with when one looks at what Black media makers have done. One is critique. The other is expanding democratic imagination. As I said, Dr. West and I in the break were talking about the critique part, so I'll let him pose a question in a moment to Professor Jackson since he's here. But I want to finish right quick here on this notion of expanding democratic imagination. So what Sarah J. Jackson does in this text is explore how moments of national crisis, which she referenced earlier, have often led to the temporary, underline that word, the temporary embracing of Black second sight, only to be sidelined once again or soon after. So this pattern that she refers to of crisis, inclusion, and backlash has repeated itself across generations, and its consequences are not just editorial, she argues. The consequences are existential. Please explain, Professor Jackson.
1: Well, I mean, absolutely. You saw this. One of the examples I lay out in the book is in the Obama era. Mm-hmm. We got our first Black president, and, you know, Dr. West, who I'm absolutely nerding out, is going to ask me a question, by the way. I'm very excited for that. But, you know, Dr. West has made this critique as well. What we know happened during the Obama era is all of a sudden people were really interested in talking about race. They were really interested in stories about race. They were really interested in thinking about whether or not we were post-racial or not, which, of course, we weren't. And there was this window where many of the Black journalists and media makers in other industries, you know, podcasters, filmmakers, et cetera, that I talked to for the book had this wonderful window in their industries where all of a sudden people thought, oh, your vision, your point of view, the communities you're connected to, we actually need those. There's now a demand for those because all of a sudden people are interested in and are talking about race. We saw this in 2020. Around the aftermath of the murder of George Floyd and the real highest visibility of the Black Lives Matter movement. People wanted these stories. There was a thirst for it. And so editors, studio heads, all of a sudden were greenlighting projects, were approving stories that better reflected the kind of critique that is necessary to expand democracy, that includes more voices, that demands accountability, that really grapples with these sort of complicated issues. But what I heard from the people that I interviewed from the book was that this window was very small. And so what happens is that, often their editors and sometimes the audiences, especially if they work in white, historically white media institutions, they get tired of talking about race. Mm. They get tired of talking about how, for example, our criminal justice system continues to fail in ways that remind us of what happened to the Scottsboro boys, right? Or they get tired of thinking about how censorship that affects Black folks might also eventually affect white folks. And so they foreclose these stories. And this very much happened with the rise of Donald Trump, where many people I spoke to from our era said, yeah, we had this great window. We were able to tell these stories. We were able to start explaining to American audiences how things like the environment and environmental justice, how things like highway construction, how things like all of these issues that Black people for a long time have been saying our core democratic issues that are also inextricably tied to race were in these mainstream spaces. And all of a sudden their editor said, like, okay, but what about the rise of Trump? Shouldn't we go, you know, to the rural Midwest and talk to some white rural voters and, like, see why they support this guy? And there was a complete deflection from this sort of moment to really introduce these critiques.
0: Nope, I didn't mean to cut you off.
1: Yeah, no. So just to say, you see this happen over and over again, right. And you've seen this happen throughout history. And the reason in the book that I say that this is existential is because, you know, as you know, I argue in the book that if we had listened to, for example, the Second Sight of Black Media Makers, many other moments of crisis in American history around issues, for example, of criminal justice, right? If we had listened to Ida B. Wells when she was writing about lynching. And the way that it failed core democratic principles. If we had listened to the black press when they were writing about what happened to the Scottsboro boys and were talking about how it failed core democratic principles, we might never have had the murder of George Floyd. We might never have had these ongoing miscarriages of injustice, because if we actually absorbed those critiques and listened existentially to what they mean about how we need to reform our systems, we would do that. And that's why I say it's an existential thing, because it's not just about, you know, getting folks into these institutions, getting folks into spaces where they can tell stories, but it's about actually hearing those stories and making sure that those stories are valued and that we then apply them in some way in our communities, in our government, and in the ways that we hold one another and our government accountable.
0: I take your points. Not just editorial. It is existential. She unpacked that rather nicely. I get it now. Sarah J. Jackson, I feel you about nerding out. I love that phrase. She's nerding out that Dr. West going to ask her a question. I've been nerding out for 40 years. So I know exactly how you feel right about now. When we come forward, though, I'll let Doc pose the question about the other piece of this puzzle. One is expanding democratic imagination. We're done with that for now. But this other one is critique. And Dr.
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0: West, I've been talking about that during the last breaks. 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
0: Tavis Smiley's time is getting tight. The book is called A Second Sight, How the Wonder and Vision of Black Media Makers Push America Toward Freedom. The author of that book is our guest, Sarah J. Jackson, who says you got to wrestle with this in two veins. Critique and expanding democratic imagination. When you talk about the role that black media makers have played, we've talked about expanding democratic imagination in case you've just tuned in, but Dr. West is still here. I'll let him handle the critique part. Take it away, Doc.
13: Well, I want to begin just by saluting my dear sister, our dear sister, distinguished Professor Sarah Jackson. Indeed, we appreciate your text. Appreciate your magisterial corpus, really, though, because you wrote a book on celebrities and racial politics in the press.
1: Mm-hmm.
13: I remember well, then the hashtag activism. So I tell
1: That's
13: you,
1: right.
13: You've been at it, I'm telling you.
1: But thank you, Dr. West.
13: But my question is this, though, that as I recall from your text, you begin by invoking Du Bois's 1926 essay, The Criteria of Negro Art, where he was bringing critique to bear on fellow mm-hmm. black artists who he thought were generating stereotypes rather than really delving deep into the rich humanity and creativity of black people. And of course, his critique of Booker T. Washington and Souls of Black Folk and Ida B. Wells' critique of him in terms of his own mm-hmm. sexist treatment and so forth. When we talk mm-hmm. about critique, I agree with you that the black voices and black movements have really been the leaven in the American democratic loaf that allowed it to accent the best of the American experiment. But how do you come to terms with critique within the black community
1: mm-hmm.
13: when you have mm-hmm. voices that need to bring serious critique to bear on black folk who have accommodated themselves mm-hmm. to the establishment, accommodated themselves to too much indifference toward our poor, our incarcerated, our precious brothers and sisters in the hood?
1: Yeah, absolutely. Thank you for this really important question. I try to tackle this in a couple places in the book, but I'll just say that absolutely, the critique within the community is also a core part of this project for the exact reasons that you lay out, which is to say, one of the examples I talk about in the book is the role that some black media makers played in the blacklisting of Paul Robeson. You know, Paul Robeson is one of my biggest heroes, both artistically and politically, and was really the exact type of truth teller, right? Speaking truth to power in his era of black media maker that I traced through the book. And the fact is, there were other folks, and some of those folks in some cases were in some parts of their work doing good work for racial equality and so forth, who fundamentally disagreed with Robeson because of his politics and his sympathies with the Soviet Union. And they worked, you know, to help the U.S. government undermine his credibility and to undermine him, and really essentially helped to, you know, destroy, you know, his career in many mm-hmm. ways. And Absolutely. It's a travesty. It's a shame. And one of the things that I tried to do in the book, and especially as I talked to living black media makers, was get folks to talk through those sorts of tensions where, you know, the folks who work in historically black newspapers, black radio programs like the one we're on now, had a lot of critiques for the folks in the mainstream in some cases who they feel like had to make compromises in their political projects in order to make it into the mainstream. And I tried to show in the book how this could be a constructive tension, how that internal critique could be a constructive tension. Because, of course,
0: Sarah, hold that thought about constructive tension. I got to do this one more again, and we have a few minutes left when we come forward. But I want to just come to this notion of constructive tension with you and Dr. West when we come forward here on Tavis Smiley.
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0: Tavis Smiley only has less than 5 minutes left, so we got a tight 4 or 5 minutes here, Sarah Jackson. Sarah J. Jackson, continue your point about this constructive tension you were referencing in response to Dr. West's question.
1: Yeah, absolutely. So, you know, in the book, I sort of describe it like the theater Janice face, you know, the sobbing on one side, the laughing on the other side, which is that historically Black institutions, including Black media institutions, but also institutions like HBCUs, Black churches, et cetera, there was a kind of conservative bent to the leadership of many of these institutions that folks in these institutions really took issue with and engaged in critique around. And one of the things that folks I talked to described this as, you know, constructive in that the cover sometimes made space for more radical things to happen within those institutions.
0: Right.
1: And so the internal community debates that often happened within Black media, where in a Black newspaper, you might see Black conservatism and Black radicalism side by side debating each other in the editorial pages, was actually greater than you might see in more mainstream spaces.
0: What fascinates me about that is, Doc, correct me if I'm wrong here, what fascinates me about that is that I think it's fair to say that Du Bois, his name pushes out more so because of that critique, that constructive tension with Booker T, than it does for any critique of his of America, of white supremacy. Am I wrong about that? Am I putting too much on that?
13: Well, I mean, his critique of white supremacy cuts deep, though.
0: Yeah.
1: Yeah. I think it's both. I mean, I think we know him for both the internal critiques he was in. And by the way, you know, as you pointed out, folks were also critiquing Du Bois. And right. Du Bois is a great example of how critique is constructive, because over the course of his life, and I do trace some of this in the book, Du Bois himself became more of a radical, right? Mm-hmm. He Absolutely. Wrote about regretting some of the decisions he made, for example, to support Black folks fighting in the military
0: yeah,
1: and things like that. And so, you know, I do think that that's an example of where that critique really becomes a productive political force when it is engaged in.
13: But let me ask you this, my dear sister, though. What grade would you give the Black media in the Obama mm-hmm. years? From A to F, are they on the dean's list? I mean, I know Meg Tavis was out there swinging, getting crushed, but you might be too young too. I mean, but of course you read about it, so I mean,
1: you're a scholar too. I was there.
13: But what grade would you give? Because I mean, on the one hand, they were trying to protect. Yes, very important to protect white supremacy coming at him and mainstream coming at him. But in terms of his relation to poverty, his relation to drones, his relation to Wall Street bailed out. What grade would you give Black media? You think?
1: Well, I mean, we probably don't have time to get into this, but this is a really complicated question, in part because the Black media in the U.S. has been, by the Obama era, had been so gutted by the corporatization and the political economics of the larger media industry that had one by one really disintegrated the spaces and forms of economic power and support the Black media had, that it was smaller and more limited, I would say, in terms of its political diversity than it had been in prior eras. And so I think that was part of the crisis of that era, is that, yes, everybody was excited at Obama and cheering for Obama and maybe not engaging in enough critique in that moment. I think we can look back and say that for sure. But also, folks were under a kind of a real pressurized environment because of the internet and the search for clicks and, you know, all these kind of like economic contexts that exist in the media sphere if we don't create a more democratic model for media ownership. And that also delimits even the power of, you know, black media or any other kind of historically activist or marginal media, right? We do need more ownership.
0: We could do this for hours if I had the time, sir. Thank you so much. I'm out of time. The book is called A Second Sight, How the Wonder and Vision of Black Media Makers Push America Toward Freedom, written by UPenn professor and co-director of the Media Inequality and Change Center at UPenn, Sarah J. Jackson. Sarah, thanks for the time. Good to have you on. All the best to you, and congrats on the text.
1: Thank you both so much for your work.
13: Indeed.
1: So
13: salute
1: happy
13: you.
1: To be here.
13: Salute
0: honored, you. Honored to have you here. Just like that, 3 hours are gone. We'll be back here tomorrow, Lord willing, to do it all over again. Until tomorrow, thanks for listening to Tavish Smiley. And as always, keep the faith.

0: 1450 WOL, where information is power.
1: This show has been previously recorded. 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
2: Family, and thanks for starting your week with us again. Later, futuristic researcher Siddiqui Beccari will return to our classroom. Our brother Siddiqui will explain how cycles of trauma and fear can limit our potential, especially when it comes to the ever-evolving world of AI, artificial intelligence. Before brother Siddiqui, the Dean of Black Journalists, the Reverend Dr. Barbara Reynolds, and author and researcher Angela Green will preview her book, Legalized Extortion. The book exposes how the government targeted black doctors who serve poor and elderly Medicaid recipients. But to get us started off this Monday morning, Chicago activist Pastor Anthony Williams is here. Before we bring on the pastor, let's get Kevin to reopen these classroom doors. Grand Rising, Kevin. Can do it in your sleep. Right.

Well, you know what? Whether she did it or not, because it's still an allegation, it gets her name in the news. Like we're talking about it right now. It's going to be all over the news. Those people who didn't want to talk about the mayoral race in Washington, D.C., I'm talking about the D.C. media now, they have to report that because it's quote unquote news. So it gives her top of mind when it comes to free advertising for the job.

Right. And you know what's interesting about this, Kevin, it comes on the eve of the race. Tomorrow's the voting. So whatever decision will be made won't be made until after people have voted. But the news just keeps on going. They're rolling with this with the news, and it keeps her name out there. And people are thinking, some people, you know, not everybody researches their candidates, because I've heard a lot of talk about the mayoral race in D.C. and who they're supporting. I haven't heard too many people supporting her, by the way, but that may be my small group of folks. But it keeps her name out there. So if you go on and vote, and, well, I heard this person's name, I'll vote for her, or won't vote for her. I'll vote for somebody else. So it keeps her name out there. What I'm saying is the situation is not going to be resolved before the election is over tomorrow.

Right. And I've seen him in a couple of debates on the news, Kevin, and he held his own, you know, so it's going to be interesting. But then you've got Vincent Orange and you've got some other folks also on the ballot as well. So it's going to be interesting tomorrow. We'll talk about it on Wednesday morning, by the way.

Yeah, but last I looked, there's a shroud covering, you know, the whole thing, so you can't tell. You don't even know it's the Kennedy Center. It covers both John F. Kennedy's name and whatever was left of Donald Trump's name on the wall. So we don't know. It's just a shroud covering everything. So, hey, if folks, you're out there and you're driving by the Kennedy Center this morning, just call in and let us know if you can just see if it's, the only name up there is John F. Kennedy. Was it John F. Kennedy Center for the Performing Arts, the official title? Or let us know if you can see the imprint, because usually when you take these things off, there's usually an imprint left on the wall. See if they clean that up for us. If you drive by the Kennedy Center, just call in and let us know this morning. But go ahead, Kevin. Right.

I don't know. I guess it came off okay because I didn't hear too much. The only thing I heard, Kevin, was this guy, Jeff Hokit, one of those performing there, you know, with his Stars and Stripes outfit. He said everything, then he blurted out. And that Mr. Obama is a man. He did have to say that, but I guess he's trying to win points with the president, you know, be deriding the former first lady or win points with her. And I don't know why he even said it. I mean, yeah.

Oh yeah, you know, was that ever a problem, or did that problem start after he got involved in it? Because he boasts about having his pool guy. You know, people have a mechanic and a dentist. He's got a pool guy. I guess it's from, he flew him up from Florida to redo the pool, and now it's got algae in there. And put in chlorine in there or what? But anyway, you know, I'm just thinking out loud.

Well, you know, if you want to get brownie points with the boss, he's there. I'm sure he chuckled and smiled when he heard that, and so did probably his wife did too, and some other anti-Obama folks. You know, because they depicted the Obamas as apes, and at one point, so this plays into all that narrative.

Right. Well, first, we haven't heard from the Iranians, so we don't know if the deal is signed, if they've agreed. You notice they've been silent on this, and Trump took off for the G7 meeting in Geneva, Switzerland, right after his cage fight for his birthday last night. So we're still waiting on the Iranians. We're only hearing one side of the story. We haven't even heard from the Israelis yet. So, you know, because they're continuing to go into Lebanon. And supposedly looking for Hezbollah and bombing Lebanon. And Donald Trump got on the phone and got on Netanyahu. He said, "Hey man, you're blowing my deal." Cause the Iranians said there wouldn't be no deal as long as they continue to bomb Lebanon. So we don't know how this thing, you know, we're just hearing one side of it. It's supposedly was to get signed yesterday on his birthday. He wanted that to be the signature deal of his birthday party last night, but that didn't happen. It's supposed to be a remote signing. And now they say that that's going to happen on Friday, but we're still waiting again to hear from the Iranians and the Israelis what they think of this deal.

Right. Right. And the mines are still down. The mines are still in the canal. So, you know, yeah, everybody's going to stop there. Everybody's waiting to see what really happens. Cause again, the Iranians haven't said anything. You know, they're the ones who control the Straits of Hormuz. And what this incident showed that they brought the U.S. to its knees, you know, basically to its knees. And the deal they cut too, we got to check the money, how much money he's going to give them, because they're talking about billions of dollars they're going to receive. And if you recall, he was very critical of Obama for releasing their money that was frozen, the Iranians' money that was frozen in banks here. So we'll see what happens. You know, people haven't gone over the deal yet, and both sides haven't signed on. So I think it's a little premature to say, let the oil start flowing. Even if it did flow today, Kevin, it's not going to change the prices by the fall elections by November. So it's a lot of intrigue all involved in that.

0: Oh yeah, it's not, this issue is not going to be resolved before the elections. This is what these concerned with, affordability gap. That's the phrase they're using at the White House, because people are concerned they're paying more for goods and services and gasoline, and they know that that's the pocketbook issues is what people vote on. People don't care what's going on. It's, how much is it going to cost me to fill up my tank? How much it cost me to buy food? It's not looking pretty for the Republicans going into the November elections. All right, thanks, Kevin. Thanks for opening the classroom doors here at 13 after the top of the hour on this Monday morning. Let's move over to Chicago. Pastor Anthony Williams is waiting for us. Pastor, Grand Rising, welcome back to the program.
1: Grand Rising, Brother Nelson, to you and your great audience.
0: Pastor, I heard that you got a beef with the NFL. You've been feuding with the NFL for some time, the National Football League. What's going on here?
1: Well, currently, as you are aware, and the nation is aware, the possibility of the Chicago Bears moving to Hamlin, Indiana is out there. So we came together as a group under the advisory of Mr. Harold Dolan Jr., who was the first black man to ever seat on the New York Stock Exchange, Dolan Security. And we have sent correspondence to Commissioner Roger Goodell, indicating that we would like to bring another team to Chicago. So we're looking forward to that opportunity, because if people don't know, there is no ownership of any black person group owning an NFL team, period. But also we understand the history of the NFL, too. You have 32 teams, and black folks can't sell popcorn at the stadiums. No concessions. The only one I was aware of was Billy Sam's Barbecue in Ford Field, Chicago. I mean, excuse me, in Detroit, rather. And the fact is also is that the NFL only does 0.5% of business with black businesses. So the NFL, you know, even though the game...
0: Hold on. Run those figures again. How much percentage does the NFL do with black businesses?
1: 0.5%.
0: A half a percent. Wow. Go ahead, also,
1: only two black folks own licenses to sell that paraphernalia, their gear. Only two in the United States. So there's so much inequality as it relates to the NFL and its relationship with the black community. They do some nice little things, give out baskets and a few things like that during Christmas and all of that. And a lot of the players have their own foundation, but that's separate. But when we talk about the league itself, the league is has not been fair as it relates to doing business with the black community. Your product is black. The athletes are black. The majority of the game is black. But if you take the black athlete away from NFL or primarily any sport, people are not coming out to watch. It'll be very bland. So we are working feverishly to try to make this happen, Mr. Nelson. Chicago is the third largest market. We could bring another team here. If the Bears want to move, then we're prepared to step in that gap. And that's all we're letting the public know, particularly the Chicagoland community, but also the NFL. But we also understand the culture of the NFL, too. So, you know, we're not naive in terms of dealing with the NFL. As a matter of fact, several years ago, when the draft came to Chicago, I sat down with the NFL twice. They came to had back-to-back draft events in Chicago. And when they came here,
0: But go ahead, Pastor. Hold that thought right there. I'm looking at the clock. We got to take a quick break. I'll let you finish your thought when we get back. 17 minutes after the top there. Family just waking up. Our guest is Chicago activist Pastor Anthony Williams, and he's upset with the NFL. They don't do so much business with us, folks. 0.5%. And just think of all the brothers out there playing every Sunday. 0.5% of that money goes back to black businesses. And we're talking about recycling black dollars. What are your thoughts? You want to join this conversation? Reach out to us at 800-450-7800.
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0: And Grand Rising family, thanks for waking up with us on this Monday morning. Our guest out of Chicago is activist pastor Anthony Williams, who's taking on the NFL now. He says they only do 0.5% business with black businesses. Just think of all the businesses that we have, 0.5%. And just think of all them brothers on the field every Sunday afternoon. And we think about why we're not recycling our dollars. And this is what the task that Reverend Williams has done, started today. So Pastor Williams, continue telling us the story. So what's the fight about? Have you met with the NFL? Have you asked them, you know, what's going on? Or what's their response, if you've spoken to them?
1: The process just began a week ago. So we are awaiting their reply from the correspondence that we sent to the commissioner. Normally, they are respectful, and they will get back to you. But this is an opportunity. It's a historical opportunity for a all-black group to own a sports franchise, and that's our goal. And as I indicated to you, you know, if anybody looks up or Googles up Harold Doley Jr., they will find out that we have someone who is very critical and who is very adapted at dealing with these type of negotiations. So we've got a credible person that's helping us in this process. So we're going to continue to push. And as we push to try to, as we push to get a team, we're going to also address these other issues too, because they need to be addressed. I mean, it is staggering. It is staggering to see the economics of professional sports. I mean, it's mind boggling in terms of, you know, what they, how much revenue that they bring in. So we want to have our people in the process. We're on the field. But in terms of
0: let me interrupt for a second here. 22 at the top there. Let's start with the Bears moving out of Soldier Field. What's the problem with Soldier Field? Too old? It can't be renovated? Can't be expanded? What's the problem? Or too much money the team has to pay the city of Chicago? What's going on here?
1: Well, Soldier Field sits on the lake, so it's landlocked. You know, there's only so much space because you've got Grant Park, you've got hotels. You've got the auto drive, so it's not feasible. And that would be a lot of pushback. The only thing they can do is build up, and they built some type of shelter partially over Soldier Field. But, you know, these owners today, if you look at these coliseums, and that's what they are, they're massive, and they have other enterprises around them, hotels, restaurants, et cetera. But primarily, when a team has this type of structure, they control the revenue. And the Bears feel they're limited. They feel that they should come into the into a new way of doing things. So they want to build a new stadium, and that's fine, you know. But it's not going to be in the city of Chicago, because now we're talking about land, you know. In Chicago, you know, landlocked, like New York, it's landlocked. You can't do too much building. But there's another opportunity for another team to come here. And that's what we're pushing for. Chicago once had two teams. The Arizona Cardinals originated in Chicago. Chicago Cardinals to the St. Louis Cardinals to the Arizona Cardinals. So that won't be the issue. The issue is getting the NFL to really understand that we have a group that sincerely want to by a team, and we're prepared.
0: Well, let me jump in here again, Pastor. Do you think the Bears would consider staying in Illinois? Because you understand, where is Indiana that they're moving? They're going across the state line. Is that in the Chicago TV media market, if you will? Because this is how they look. They see this as one conglomerate. If you're in the suburbs or not, but you're still in the media market. Chicago's a number three market behind New York and L.A. Both those cities have two basketball teams, two football teams, two hockey teams. Chicago just has one, and I've heard a report that Dallas is now surpassing, as far as population, the Dallas Metroplex is surpassing Chicago as far as population is concerned. So if anything, they'll probably want to spend some money in Dallas. Your thoughts on that, whether they're moving to Indiana or they're moving and still staying in the state of Illinois, or could stay in one of the suburbs of Chicago. Isn't there any land that the Bears can find in the suburban section in Chicago land that could keep the Bears closer to the city?
1: Well, the Bears purchased the old Arlington racetrack. So they own that. They said they were moving to Arlington. Then all of a sudden, Indiana offered a better deal in terms of tax incentives, et cetera, et cetera, et cetera. That's the issue. In Illinois, the state house, you know, and the governor of Illinois, they appear to want the Bears to stay, but they're not, you know, the numbers are not coming out right. So they're still negotiating. But in the meantime, what we see is an opportunity for another team to come to Chicago. And that's what we're looking at, an opportunity that can be a black-owned franchise. And that's our goal. We want a black-owned franchise, still NFL team, but black-owned. And we have.
0: But you know, let me jump in here again at 26. You know that all the owners have to vote on the franchisee coming in, the owners. And so far, all as you mentioned, all the owners are white. They do have some minority ownership in some of the teams. I know in Miami, the Williams sisters own a tiny percentage, along with J-Lo and her ex-husband, a tiny piece of the Miami team as well. But for the most part, the majority shares of all the teams are white owned. And we're going into this season. And I've been saying this, family. You've heard me say it again. The football scene, the NFL, no black coaches will be on the sidelines. No black. All the black coaches lost their jobs last year. They weren't replaced by other blacks. And again, we're talking about the majority of players are black. What you're asking the NFL to do is make some concessions. 0.5%. That's ridiculous. They're spending 0.5% money with us. And with our people, with our businesses, we've got every considerable business that they think of, these owners think of. We have a black business who can do it, can fill that. And they're talking about doing away with the Rooney Rule. What's it going to take to move the needle to get the NFL? Is it going to take some of the players to come together and you know, to say, hey, we ain't going to play if you guys don't do business with our people? Can you envision that kind of a move being said, Pastor Williams?
1: Well, that's a possibility, and just a historical reference. Before Kaepernick took a knee, we had been talking with the NFL back and forth about these same things. We met at the Palmer House in Chicago, I believe it was in 2017, when the draft was here, and I brought representatives from the black business community and media and business, banking, et cetera. As a matter of fact, the National Black Bankers Association, I had them involved, and their president out of New Jersey, I believe, but he was at the meeting in New York when we met on Park Avenue, and we had these discussions in terms of us really doing some real business in the NFL. The NFL saw we were serious. And they skirted around us and went to some rappers and doled out some twos and pieces. And then they cut them in on the halftime show. That was their way of evading us. See, we cut some black entertainers in on the halftime show. People don't understand that. Those type of dynamics were going on. So the NFL will probably never come back to Chicago with the draft because they were here twice in a row. As a matter of fact, former Mayor Rahm Emanuel was trying to encourage the NFL to move their headquarters from New York to Chicago. And there was a conversation about another team. But there was such outrage when they came here. I think the NFL decided that we're not coming back to Chicago. Plus, we begin to discuss they have what you call the clean zone ordinance. And what that means is if the NFL is coming to your town, you had to pay for the party and you had to give them so much space. And so they bring in their vendors and the people from the local economy don't benefit. So, I mean, the NFL is quite a character. But we plan on breaking that glass ceiling because you can't operate without your number one product, and that's the black athlete. And it's And the black athletes need to be conscious of this also, too. You know, you have the Players Association, and they do what they do. But the thing is, beyond this sport, you're not 32 teams, and black folks can't sell popcorn in your stadium. Something's wrong with that.
0: Yeah, but how do you get this message to the players? And I'm trying to think now. Are there any players out there? Kaepernick, and he was silenced. But do you have any conscious players out there of note that the family would know who they are? Maybe somebody's listening to us knows a player who's got some consciousness. Instead of concerned about themselves, is concerned about the entire black community?
1: Well, the bottom line is you probably do that. But, you know, that's another spoke on the wheel. That's another dynamic players. But if the players hear of this possibility, I think they would be interested to support not just another team, but the opportunities for their communities to prosper. And that's the key. That's the key thing. I mean, these owners, they build these coliseums, man. The average NFL owner is a billionaire. Except the Green Bay Packers. We have the model of Green Bay Packers is the model we like. They are a shareholding team. The fans own the team. Yeah, they have a general manager and they have management, but the fans own the Green Bay Packers. As a matter of fact, the Green Bay Packers, they play in two stadiums so that their fan base will be able to see them in, you know, the two key parts of Wisconsin where they play. So there can be some flexibility in this, but the best model for us, we like the Green Bay model in terms of a professional team where the fans have an investment in it, a shareholding team. And that's our goal and that's our mindset. So we're pushing.
0: Yeah, but again, hold that thought right there. The Packers have been around a while. And I'm not sure if that model would work today if the owners, because the owners of they make the decisions of who buys. If you think you're qualified to join that club, it's a very elite club. As you mentioned, they're all billionaires, which is true. And so if you want to come in they'll probably say that's communist or socialist or something like that. That move with the Packers, the setup that they have right now. So I'm not sure if the Packers today could get that support. If they started the franchise today as they did back in the day. So that's going to be an issue there with these new cadre of billionaires, because they're the ones who decide who gets in and who stays out. You got to be buddy-buddy with all of them on the political and financial level as well.
1: Yeah, well, you know, all that's a reality, and I'm aware of all of that. But you know what? There is nothing impossible except you can't be God on this planet. You can do anything, but you can't be God. So we're not concerned about that, and we've thought that through. And we're prepared to continue this process and do what we have to do. But at the same time, as we talk with the NFL about our concerns, we have to talk about these other concerns. I think as long as the NFL's been around and you're only doing 0.5% of business with black businesses, that's a shame. And I remember we talked to the number two man in Chicago at the Palmer House. His name was Pete O'Reilly. He's over the draft, the Super Bowl, and something else. But he said he didn't know there was any black banks that existed. That's what he told me.
0: He did not know of any black banks. He didn't know that we had banks.
1: He didn't know we had black banks. That's what he said. He didn't know that we had black banks. And we just looked at him. We just looked at him. Because I had black America at the table at the Palmer House, man, in terms of the business community. And also just community leaders. Because I wanted them to see this process in terms of what we were trying to do as it relates to getting our people contracts, opportunities, and jobs. That was our first discussion with the NFL. Contracts, opportunities, then jobs. And when we laid it out, as a matter of fact, and I said it to you, we gave them the Doley plan, which Mr. Doley and his partner, Mr. Booker, had put together. And we had a cover letter from the late Vernon Jordan, who expressed to the NFL to engage us and let the NFL know in the letter that I was pushing the process in Chicago. So the NFL is aware of these concerns for many years. But when those serious concerns come up, they went around us and they went into the entertainment community. So they wouldn't have to do, they would do the bare minimum. True story.
0: Yeah. Well let me ask you this, and we're coming up on a break. We got to check the news momentarily, but they probably view you as a sort of a troublemaker because you're coming with all these demands and requests and having meetings and pointing out they don't do a lot of business with us. This is the information they don't want to get out, especially to the players, you know, because the players basically are still on a corporate plantation, if you will. They're performing for them and at the behest of them, and they sign their checks. Have they tried to buy you off or try to pay you off and tell you to go sit aside or give you a little piece of the action and tell you that, hey, let's give this Pastor Williams some money or make a donation to your church or your charity and then try to, hopefully that will silence you. And I'm looking at the clock. We got to take a break. When we come back, I'll let you answer those questions. Family, you two can get in on this conversation with our guest. Our guest is Pastor Anthony Williams. He's taking the NFL to task for not investing and not employing many of our folks. We see our players on the field each and every Sunday performing, but as he just pointed out, the NFL does less than 0.5% of business with black businesses. And, you know, we've got business, every single thing that they do in an NFL team, even at the corporate center in New York, we have a black business who can fill that void, but they're not using us. Why? That's the question that Pastor Anthony Williams is posing this morning. When we come back, I'll get his response, though. 23 minutes away from the top there. You want to join the conversation? Reach out to us at 800-456.
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0: And Grand Rising family, thanks for waking up with us on this Monday morning. Our guest is Pastor Anthony Williams. He's an activist pastor out of Chicago discussing the NFL. Before we go back to him, though, let me just remind you, coming up later this morning, we're going to speak with a futuristic researcher, Brother Sadiqa Bakari, to tell us about trauma and fear, how it impacts our ability to deal with the ever-evolving world of AI, artificial intelligence. But before we speak to him, the Dean of Black Journalists, the Reverend Dr. Barbara Reynolds, will be here along with author and researcher Angela Green. They're going to preview her book, Legalize Extortion. And now this book exposes how the government targeted black doctors who served poor and elderly Medicaid recipients. And later this week, you're going to hear from psychologist Dr. Jerome Fox. Many of you know him from his best-selling workbook, Addicted to White, The Oppressed in League with the Oppressor, A Shame-Based Alliance. Also, Marshall Thompson of the Shy Lights are going to be here as we continue our salute to Black Music Month. And scientist and physician, one of the baddest sisters we have out there in her profession, that would be Dr. Velva Bowles, is also going to join us. If some of you may recall, Dr. Bowles was telling folks not to take the jab back then. Some of you poo-pooed her and took the jab. Now you're wondering, what can you do? Well, she's got some answers for you because she's been doing some research on that as well. So they're all going to be here this week. So if you are in Baltimore, make sure that radio's locked in tight on 1010 WLB. If you're in the DMV, the Washington metropolitan area, on 1450 WOL. All right, Pastor Williams, before I left, my question to you is that you've been knocking on the doors of the NFL on Park Avenue in New York. You've been telling them that, hey, they need to spend more money with the black community. You've been telling them not to move. If they move the Chicago Bears out of Soldier Field and especially take it to a different state, even though it's a neighboring state, that the Chicago deserves another NFL team. So what are they saying about you? Are they trying to pick you off personally? Are they trying to buy you off, try to out you, or to try to find some stuff on you? How is it impacting what you're doing with them? Have they attacked you personally?
1: Well, no, they haven't attacked me personally. You know, what they attempted to do is just break off conversation with me. Just, you know, we don't want to hear from him anymore. But ironically, the issue keeps coming back, and I'm so since I have the experience with him, I said, hey, you know, I realized years ago that I had harpooned a whale, and this is the case of all hands on deck, and a lot of people don't understand, you know, that this is they're a juggernaut. They really are. But we've got a harpoon in this whale, and it's been there for years. But I'm not going to be like Captain Ahab and ride it to death. I think that my journey with this is coming to an end, and it started in Chicago. It's going to end in Chicago. In terms of when I first engaged them, myself and Pastor William Fleshman, the NFL, they sent a third stringer to talk to me. They didn't send the first string team to me. They sent somebody, a third stringer. And that person's job was to offer us some type of grant. And I told them, I didn't come to talk to the NFL about getting anything for myself. I'm talking about getting something for the community. You all are not doing any business with us, period. That's the bottom line. So what they try to do as it relates to me, they go around us, and they find somebody in the community, particularly some celebrity, and they use them as a blocker. And that's nothing new. You know, that's nothing new about institutions. When you approach institutions with pure motives, they always try to find somebody in your own community to counteract you. So I'm aware of everything that they can do. And they feel they're so powerful and mighty that no one can touch them. But right now, they have an Achilles heel, and I understand where the Achilles heel is at, so I continue to attack the Achilles heel.
0: All right.
1: You're not doing any business.
0: We got some folks want to talk to you with 13 away from the top there. Let's start with line two. Mustafa's calling us from Cincinnati. Grand Rising, Brother Mustafa. You're on with Pastor Williams.
2: Good morning. I'm a Chicagoan as well, born and raised in Chicago, and I have to concur with what you're saying, because I've ran into many gatekeepers, Jesus, over the past 40 years, dealing with when Bulls was in their heyday with Michael Jordan, to just gaining access as a freelance photographer for different events. It seems as though they have these tools in place to keep us out. Just as you said, they'll send a third stringer to string you along or offer you some kittles and bits. opposed to giving you a seat at the table. It's unfortunate. It truly is, because it just shows how, I'm going to say, just blatant racism is encrypted, but it's still there. I want to leave it at that and get your thoughts.
0: Pastor, thank you, Brother Mustafa.
2: You're welcome.
0: Pastor Williams?
1: Oh, well, you know, I'm always aware of the reality of institutional racism, institutional violence. I'm always aware of that. So, you know, I think, you know, we have the experience to be able to continue to push forward with the NFL. And there's nothing that they can offer me, but they can sit down with the community and offer them something righteously. And so once again, 0.5% of business, that is so shameful that when your game is predominantly black, your black players, same way with the NBA, they give out a few little things. They do a few nice things. And, you know, people in management and coaches, they do that. But still, they can do more, because a lot of people don't know, just up until recently, the NFL was non-for-profit, man. Non-for-profit. So the NFL has gotten away with a lot of skullduggery. They've gotten away because people love their gladiators, and they love bread and circuses, and they love the entertainment. But at the same time, that no revenue of strength is being fed into the economy of Black America. And I want to see the NFL sit down and do some real business with Black businesses that have the capacity. And we've got a lot in this country that have capacity.
0: All right, hold up. I had 10 away from the top. Yeah, Dorothy's checking in from L.A. She's on line 3. Grand Rising, Dorothy, you're on with Pastor Williams.
3: Grand Rising, Pastor Williams and Carl. My question is, I just posted 2 comments on the Players Association website regarding, you know, a new season. It's almost here. No black coaches on the NFL, not one, and no participation by African-American vendors. And the Players Association, have you met with them? And also, have you met with the Hall of Famers who may be interested, black Hall of Famers, in putting some pressure on the NFL? I'm just shocked that the Players Association is not doing anything. Thank you so much.
0: Pastor?
1: When we first began to engage the NFL, we did reach out to the Players Association. We never got a response. As a matter of fact, one of the persons on my team had reached out even to Jim Brown while he was still alive and still active. And, you know, we didn't get a response from him. So we just continued on with the course. And we got to the table with the NFL, kept them engaged. And when we laid out our list of concerns, that's when they began to, you know, backpedal and put a blockade up against us in terms of hooking up with celebrities that pretend like that they're doing some nice things with black folks. So I understand. I mean, that's the nature of the beast of corporate America. You know, that's what they do. When somebody comes to the table that wants to do something, they always go find somebody to blockade you, attempt to block you, or be a gatekeeper, whatever. You know, that's human beings are messy creatures, so I know how to get around that kind of stuff. But they can't get around what's going on in Chicago, and they cannot continue to disrespect the black community. They don't do any business. And we wear their gear. I won't put on an NFL cap or gear because I know that you don't do any business in my community, and your game cannot exist without the black athlete. I mean, you know, Tom Brady was a great quarterback, But he ain't Caleb Williams, man. That Caleb Williams, that guy y'all got in D.C. with the Commanders. They make the game. They make the game. So without the black athletes, you ain't got much of a game. And unfortunately, you know, they have kept us out of this ownership. Now we're saying we won't end. So we'll see what's going to happen, but we're not backing down. And I understand what they do, but eventually they're going to have to do something because we're going to continue to keep the pressure out there on the NFL.
0: All right, six away from the top there, family. You're just waking up on this Monday morning. I guess it's Pastor Anthony Williams. You've heard him before talking about violence is a crime, and now he's taken on the NFL, or he has taken on the NFL previously, and has went back to them, finding out the NFL only spends 0.5%. Check that, family. 0.5% with black businesses. Just think about all the jobs, all the contracts that your NFL teams have, and collectively only 0.5%. Let me put it that way. Maybe you'll understand better. 0.5% of that business goes to people who look like me and you. This is what's going on in the NFL, and this season. And I keep been saying this. All the teams. No team has a black coach. You know, those are the times when you watch the NFL. They got a black coach. I'm pulling for that team. I would love to see brothers and sisters do well, even if I don't support the team. But if they got a black coach, I'm pulling for them. It's going to be difficult this year because all the coaches are not black. None of them are black. So this is what's going on with the NFL. And Pastor Williams called them to task. And he said they gave us a few crumbs. They gave Jay-Z the halftime show of the Super Bowl. Is that supposed to satisfy all of us, Pastor Williams? Was there anything else other than Jay-Z getting the halftime show?
1: Hey, that's all I've heard thus far. He got the halftime show. And they gave a few crumbs to Snoop. Little League football, that kind of thing. Little tribute things. They do little tribute things. Now, the players that have their own foundations, many of them do great things. But that's the players doing the players. But the league encourages that because they don't have to spend any money. So, you know, their hypocrisy is that, you know, they love us by doing these little futile things. But the big picture is you're not doing any business. You only got two black folks, as I said, that have license to sell NFL gear. That's shameful, man. That's shameful.
0: That's for the entire league, Pastor Williams, only two black licensees to sell product?
1: That's for the entire country. That's for the entire country. Let's imagine. If you got a license from the NFL to sell their gear, you're wealthy overnight because you got that license. So, you know,
0: Hold on, Thor, right there, Pastor. I got to check the traffic and weather in our different cities. They stay on code when it comes to us. That's why, as you mentioned, only 0.5% of business is done with black business in the NFL, the National Football League. Coming up, and the season's going to start soon. And again, no black coaches on the sidelines. What are your thoughts? 800-450-7876. Get you in to speak to Pastor Williams. Take your phone calls after we check the traffic and weather in our different cities. That's next.

0: Eric Cargill's family has worked the same land for five generations.
1: If a farmer or rancher gets sick, that's downtime in harvest or planting. 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
0: That changed when nurse practitioner John Hodges opened Rawls Family Medicine.
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0: And Grand Rising family, thanks for starting your week with us. And our guest, Pastor Anthony Williams out of Chicago, has got a beef with the NFL, and you should be concerned as well. As he reported, the NFL only does half of 1% business with black businesses. Just think of all the businesses that the NFL does, but they keep they know how to recycle their dollars. But when you look on the field every Sunday, you'll see a lot of folks who look like me and you. So the question is, what are these players doing? Do they have any leverage? Pastor Williams, Katrina's joining us from Pittsburgh. She has a question for you. Grand Rising Katrina, you're on with Pastor Anthony Williams.
1: Good morning, Carl and Pastor Williams. Just a quick question. Just my understanding that there's still three black head coaches in the NFL today. Demaisio Williams, I think I have his name correct, for the Houston Texans. You have Todd Bowles in Tampa Bay, and then the New York Giants head coach is black. And then at least one defensive coach is black, Brian Flores, and we know that he...
0: Well, let me correct you right away, Katrina. There are no black head coaches this season. Those are the names you mentioned the last season. There are no black head coaches in the NFL this season.
1: So they are no longer coaching?
0: No.
1: Okay.
0: They're no longer head coaches.
1: Okay, so I just wanted to make sure that I was correct with that, because that was my understanding.
0: Okay. Thank you. Thank you for your call.
1: Thank you.
0: Going into this season, family, and watching the NFL, none of the head coaches, you look on the side, you'll see assistant coaches, you'll have defensive coordinators, but at the top job, the head coaches, they're all non-white. We had a few last season, they lost their jobs, and they were replaced by other people. So that's where we stand, and this is one of the beefs that Pastor Williams has with the NFL and the other beef. And the bigger beef is they only spend half of 1% of their business. They only do half of 1% of their business with black businesses. And you know how many businesses we have, you know, and this is a great lesson for us when it comes to recycling black dollars. This is what they do. This is what we have to do. So Pastor Williams, do we have any leverage? Do we have any leverage anywhere with any of the players? Are there any superstars out there can speak up? You know, we mentioned Jim Brown when he was here, he was advocating for a little bit, but then by the time he got to Jim, he was well gone in years. So I guess his negotiating skills diminished somewhat. But what do we do? Is there anybody out there who could, you know, other than yourself, that has some sort of leverage with the league that can, you know, present these arguments and say, we need a bigger slice of this pie?
2: Well, I think that as we continue this journey, someone will emerge. We will find somebody out there to also partner with us. But, you know, since 2015, I have been engaging the NFL, you know, around these subject matters. Hey, do business with us. Do business in the black community. You need lawyers. We got lawyers. You need accountants. We got accountants. We got more than just football players. That's a institution. And in an institution, you need a little bit of everything to keep an institution afloat. So we'll continue to push that. But in the meantime, black ownership is a key focus along with this and along with what we're attempting to do. And they have on paper that we've given them the Doty plan, which lays out how the NFL can do business with black businesses. That's it. We have something on paper, too. It's not just conversation. It's in writing. It's a document that we gave them. That document was given to them, presented to them by Mr. Harold Doty Jr., former ambassador to Sierra Leone, if I might say. He presented that to them in 2018, 2017, something like that, with the cover letter from the late Vernon Jordan. So we have been engaging them for a while, but I think now we're at a watershed moment where

0: Pastor Williams, we run out of time here, but how can folks help you? Because this is a problem that we need to be put on the front burner. People need to get involved in helping you to fight the NFL. Because as you mentioned, it's a conglomerate. It's huge. It's made up of billionaires, the owners, and it's an elite club. And that's one part of the reason why we don't have any owners in the NFL, because we're being kept out. There are some brothers with money out there who could put together with a group, but, you know, they have to get the okay from the NFL, the other owners. So what can we do to help you, Pastor Williams?
1: Well, I think that conscious people, if you have a pro team in your community, approach them in terms of finding out how much business they do in the black community. Approach them on the business level. You have black business groups and commerce groups all around the country in the black community. Approach them and talk about business with them. Talk about doing business with them and see what their response is. We ain't talking about give us something for Christmas, give us some turkeys for Thanksgiving. Talk about doing business. You know, just approach them. Stop purchasing their gear. You know, they don't purchase anything in your community. Don't wear their gear. You know, you can do things like that. There's small things you can do that will cripple them, you know. And so, you know, that's a major suggestion. Reach out to your local teams and try to see if they'll do business with you.
0: All right. Hold on a second, because Sarita's calling from L.A. Sarita, you have a question for the pastor? Can you make it real quick for us?
2: Yes. I was wanting to know, is the pastor familiar with the Big Three created by Ice Cube? And so has he ever heard of the Big Three?
0: Yes, yeah, basketball.
1: Oh, yes, I've heard of it. Basketball.
2: That is correct. Well, he just made it a publicly traded company, and now he's co-owned. So it's no longer in his complete control. He just co-owned it and made it a publicly traded company. I'm so glad you touched on this, Carl. It is very important. He then created something, and now then opened it up to the, it was doing well. I don't understand. He was saying how they were not open to different things, but now it is a publicly traded company. And now he's co-owner. He's not entirely the complete owner. So I wanted to touch on that if you could before you leave, and I'll take my comments off the air. Thank you.
0: Pastor, real quick.
1: I'm aware of that, and I think it's he did a great thing, but now he's just a co-owner. He doesn't have complete control anymore, you know, because he's a co-owner. So if you're a co-owner, that means you got a partner, and if you agree to this, then you've got to live up to that agreement. But in the meantime,
0: he's always had partners. You know, let me just say, how can I put it this way? He's always had partners who don't look like us. You know, so you think it's he's running this everything he does. He's got partners, and they don't look like us. Those are the ones who are really calling the real shots, and that's some inside knowledge there for you. But Pastor, before we let you go, how can folks reach you so they can help you with this fight and keep us in the loop, man? Because you know, football season is coming up pretty soon. Camps are going to open up, and we want to know how can our folks get a piece of that pie? Because a lot of the players on the field look like us, and it's disheartening to know that the NFL only spends half of 1% of their money with us.
1: 32 teams, and we don't sell popcorn. We can't sell popcorn here. And if they give you a subcontract, it's going to be sub. So people can reach me at 708-690-5339, 708-690-5339. You can call and give me a civil conversation. Be happy to talk to you.
0: All right. Thank you, Pastor Williams. And thank you for keeping us informed and keep us in the loop. Let's find out before the NFL season starts if they've made any changes or if what we can do. All right, fellas,
1: all right,
0: let's keep moving.
1: Thank you. God bless you all, Brother Nelson.
0: All right, we're running late, and we have our next set of guests. We have the Reverend Dr. Barbara Reynolds, and you've heard Dr. Reynolds before. She's the dean of all black journalists. People like myself would do this job for a profession. We'll be able to do it without Reverend Dr. Barbara Reynolds. Dr. Reynolds, Grand Rising, welcome back to the program.
3: Well, thank you. I'm always happy to be there. Always.
0: Also, you brought with you author and researcher Angela Green. Angela, Grand Rising, welcome to the program.
4: Good morning, and thank you for having me.
0: All right. Dr. Barbara Reynolds, let's talk about Angela's book, Legalized Extortion. How do you guys put that together?

0: Okay. Let me start like this. In the 90s, I was doing this research, and I found that from Boston to Dayton to Tampa to Detroit, that healthcare providers were behind bars serving sentences twice as long as the average murderer. I found doctors sleeping in cars in abandoned buildings because some, after being forced to pay exorbitant fines to the government, were homeless. I saw law enforcement officers with guns drawn were invading medical offices, often finding no evidence of wrongdoing, but the mere terror of invasion chased their patients away. And I saw doctors who some of them became destitute and had to go on welfare. And on several occasions, I found doctors couldn't take it anymore and killed themselves. And so I can go on with specifics as we go on. But it hurt me so bad because I was giving a lecture for Spelman graduates, and they said, "Was there anything I ever regretted?" And I said, "Yes, that I could not stop the destruction of Black doctors and doctors serving the poor under Medicaid." And I could see that not only were they being destroyed, but their families and doctors going to jail for nothing. And so I wrote and I tried my best. And finally, I just packed everything up and put the boxes in my garage and said, "Well, I tried for 10 years to get the media to pay attention. I can't do anymore." So I put this in my garage and just said, "Oh, well." And then there was a young lady in Atlanta that she started working on this issue of doctors being jailed for just trying to, instead of the Medicaid fraud divisions going for the big companies in order to get fraud, they was filing bogus charges against Black doctors. And she called me. She said, "I'm doing stories, but I keep running into your name. You have anything to help me?" I said, "Do I have anything to help you? I have a whole box of stuff." And so I sent it to her. And because she is a wonderful journalist, her own self, she put the book together.
1: All right, Angela, tell us what you found out when putting this book together. Anything blow your mind when you started doing your research?
2: Oh, yes, there are lots of things that blew my mind, Carl. There are almost 6,000 doctors who are in prison, and over half of them are Black or brown. So legalized extortion is more than a book. It's an education about how the government launched orchestrated attacks against Black doctors that put many of them in prison, as Dr. Reynolds said, for Medicaid fraud charges. So this story is important because it highlights government oversight, racial disparities, healthcare access, and the unintended consequences for doctors and patients. And the story raises questions about how doctors are subject to aggressive investigations, prosecutions, healthcare access, and the regulatory consequences with far-reaching consequences. So I want you to know that legalized extortion is not the name that I came up with for the book. It is the name that Donald Zarandow, who was a man who shared lots of information with Dr. Barbara Reynolds in one of her hard copy interviews that she shared with me. That is what he called the practices of the government, legalized extortion, and I thought it was the perfect name for the book.
1: Well, let me ask you this. Is there a common theme with they're attacking our doctors for helping the poor and elderly on Medicaid? Is there a common theme or a common thread that you found out that they used to go after all of our doctors? So if there is, if those who are the physicians who are listening right now can avoid it.
2: The common theme is that they were using regulatory violations to come after these doctors. So they were using something as simple as a missing signature or coding errors or just anything, any kind of simple negligence, and raising it to a level of theft. And they were using that as a pretext to come after doctors. So they might come into your office and say, Dr. Carl, we noticed that your files are not in alphabetical order. That's going to cost you $75,000, and we'll be here on Wednesday morning to pick up the check. Well, you don't have that kind of money. And when you can't pay it, then you are imprisoned and you lose your license. So that is as simple as it was.
0: Right. And sometimes it just thug kind of things. Like it was a woman she was just out of medical school, and she was working. She was a wonderful dermatologist. And so what happened, they sent people into her office. I'm talking about the Medicaid fraud police, to say they were in pain. And so she gave them Tylenol 3, which was a painkiller. But what they then said, that she was selling pain pills, And what happened,
1: Hold that story right there, Dr. Maddox. We got to take a short break and we come back. I'll let you finish your story. Family, okay. Just checking in. Our guest is the voice you just heard is the Dean of Black Journalism, the Reverend Dr. Barbara Reynolds, along with Angela Green. They put together a book. Angela's book is titled Legalized Extortion. The book exposes how the government targeted black doctors who served the poor and elderly Medicaid recipients. You want to join the conversation with these ladies? Reach out to us at 800-450-7876. And we'll take your phone calls next.

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0: and Grand Rising family. Thanks for starting your Monday with us at 20 minutes after the top hour with our guest, the Dean of Black Journalists. You've heard her before. She's been on her several times. She works with the Black Women for Positive Change. That would be the Reverend Dr. Barbara Reynolds and also Angela Green. Angela and Dr. Reynolds put together a book. Angela wrote the book. It's called Legalized Extortion. And the book talks about how the government went after black doctors because of working to serving the poor and elderly Medicaid recipients. So before we left, we were speaking with Dr. Reynolds. So Dr. Reynolds, I'm going to let you finish your thought.
1: Oh, yeah, I want to finish this one. Because this was a young woman who, right out of medical school, and she was working in a clinic, and there were people coming in saying they were in pain, and she gave them Tylenol 3, which is okay. And but then they turned this into something that she was part of an illegal plot to distribute drugs. And here she was working in an inner city clinic. She was only making $400 a week. And this is when the drug enforcement agents with the Medicaid fraud unit came in. Now, they put her in prison, Aldous in prison, in Virginia, I think it was, because I would go see her. And this is one of the one things that I did help get her out of jail, because we got together some media people and we got her out, because she was sentenced for 12 years where her 7-year-old child would be 19 when she got out. I mean, you know, that's what we could save. But there's another doctor who practiced, and he took in, and he was in Florida, that he took in thousands and thousands of money from Medicaid services. But they found out that in about 3 years, he had $25 in overruns, and they turned that into a crime, and he was eventually crushed. And so the thing was that I would visit some of these doctors, you know, as Angela did, and it was so heartbreaking, because I visited one doctor who got so involved he lost his health, and his patients were picketing and saying, "Leave our doctor alone." And some of them got so upset because, see, when the feds come in, they take all the files. So they couldn't even explain to other doctors what was going on. And then as the word was passed that the cops were coming and locking up black doctors, or any doctor really who was serving the poor, it was getting harder to find doctors who would even serve the poor. They didn't want to be bothered with Medicaid, because they passed the word, if you try to help poor people, you go to jail. And some of them tried anyway and did go to jail.
0: Oh, wow. 24 out of the top there, the Reverend Dr. Barbara Reynolds, along with Angela Green. Angela, how did you differentiate whether they were coming after black doctors or just doctors, period, who helped the poor?
2: I'm sorry, say that again? I didn't know.
0: How did you differentiate? How do you make the difference between whether they just selectively were going after black doctors or just doctors who helped the poor people on Medicaid?
2: Well, because there was a program that was launched by the Office of Health and Human Services Inspector General. His name is Richard Cusero, and he launched this program to reimburse the government for the money that they were spending on poor and elderly patients. So since black doctors were seeing primarily most of the poor and elderly Medicaid patients, that is how they were targeting and why they were targeting black doctors specifically. And let me also say that this practice is still very much alive and kicking. So this is not something that just happened 40 years ago. It's still very much in effect. In fact, they're using far more sophisticated means to target doctors, like AI, surveillance tools, predictive policing, things like that now. And they are also including other doctors. So now, yeah, they include white doctors. Some white doctors are also being charged as well. But of course, the disparity is so vast. You know, there are not nearly as many of them as there are, of course, of black doctors. Asian doctors are also very high on the list that they target as well.
0: Now, is this, when did this start, ladies? When did this, was this started after Donald Trump took office? Are they taking the cues from him, or was this before Trump took over?
2: No, this was long before Donald Trump. This started, the earliest that I saw, it started around late, right after they did a nursing home investigation in the late 70s. Mm-hmm. So it started, it looks like, from what I saw, somewhere around the mid 80s. So that's when this began.
0: Oh, wow.
1: And it was something was so quiet because, you know, I was running around meeting the doctors and going to Florida and going to Ohio. And sometimes there would be a story in the local papers. But as it grew, we were surprised if we could make it a national a story. But, you know, it didn't matter what kind of doctor. For example, it was this brilliant psychologist, Richard Payne. His mother washed dishes in a hotel to help him get his money to go to medical school. And he graduated from Harvard. And he was an understudy of Dr. Alvin Poussin, you know, the psychiatrist of the Cosby Show. And while other doctors were fleeing, he wanted to work with the poor. And then he explained how he was dogged by a Medicaid official who steered him to a friend and promised if he would only give him $40,000, they would leave him alone. But they still stripped him of his license, threw him in jail, and had his property sold out from under him. And he ended up homeless. So, you know, these were the kinds of things that we were saying, because see, it made sense when you think how these people think. There was this big deal. We got to get Medicaid fraud. You know, that was a deal. People are ruining the system. But instead of going off to big corporations, see, they have lawyers. They can fight with the government. I guess they figured out the best way to get more money is to go after doctors. We get rid of the doctors. We don't have the patients, and we can put the money back in the treasury. I mean, that's how evil the system was.
2: Yes.
1: And as my colleague is saying, watch out for now, because they got better tools. You know, I wrote a book on technology and how they can get the algorithms trained to track people down, track doctors.
2: Yes.
1: So it's ongoing.
0: Angela, you want to say something?
2: Yes. Well, I just wanted to make sure that you and your audience understood that, again, this is something that is ongoing. Doctors are continuing to be imprisoned and losing their license. We have less than 5% of black doctors. And what is just as important, Carl, is what is happening to the black doctors, and the fact that there is no pathway for justice for these doctors is what this will do to the health of the black community. That is what we really need to be concerned about, because the further erosion that we have of black doctors from service means that at some point, I, Dr. Reynolds, none of us will be able to go to a black doctor. And we have seen historically what those medical experimentations on black people have looked like, and they have not been good. So this is a red alert that we need to do better with taking care of ourselves. We need to drink more water, eat more fruits and vegetables, do more walking. I don't know what we need to do, but we need to do a better job of taking care of ourselves, because pretty soon we will not have access to doctors who look like us at the rate that we're going now.
1: With health care being pulled back already by Trump, and we have this I guess, hit against black doctors or any doctors. I think you had a wonderful quote about this Jewish doctor, Angela. It's in your book.
2: Let me see. Yeah, it is in the book. I don't have it. But he was saying basically that he survived a lot of things, but he cannot survive American democracy. That's basically what the root of what he was saying.
1: He survived the Holocaust or something like that, but he couldn't. Yes. He couldn't survive the American. So it's not just black doctors, but it's because these are the ones who primarily were serving the poor in our neighborhoods, the neighborhood doctor. If you go work for a big corporation, maybe you can survive. But the big corporations, it's all kind of complaints about how there's different kinds of health service for that they give the poor versus they do the rich. I mean, you don't see rich people standing in lines to go to the hospital for just plain care. They have specialists, but that's not how we're treated. So it is a problem right now, and more so because there is a hit against poor people, many of whom are poor.
0: All right, let me jump in here, 28 away from the top. Yeah, that's Reverend Dr. Barbara Reynolds' family, and along with Angela Green, both of them, they put together this book. It's called Legalized Extortion. And the book exposes, spreads light on how the government is targeting black doctors who continue to serve the poor and elderly Medicaid recipients. Those of you who have listened to this program for a while may remember a fellow by the name of Norman called from Tampa, Florida. And he would always, he would explain how the government was going after black doctors, going after black physicians, black pharmacists, and some people. And he said part of the problem was people don't think that black doctors, because they're a doctor, they inoculate, they don't have these kind of issues. That's the other part of our community has these kind of issues. But he was saying and sharing with us that you know, black doctors are always under attack, and the whole medical field are under attack. And, go ahead, Dr. Reynolds.
1: And they tried so hard. I have one who became my friend, Dr. Norm Clement. He had a dental business, and they drove him out of that. So, he said, okay, I will, open a pharmacy. And they eventually came after and restored his pharmacist. So, I mean, doctors did try, to save themselves and their communities. And, you think, I visited one doctor, and his whole family was being crushed because after they crushed him, his health began to deteriorate, and that after it deteriorated, he couldn't take care of his house and his bills, and he was crushed, and his whole family went down with him. So, it's a family, it's a thing that we have to, we have to keep talking. This is why this show is so important, because for years I tried to get the Black Congressional Congress caucus to take this issue on. I tried to get the Black Medical Association. I went there and told them what was happening. And people, I guess, either was afraid or thought it was too complicated. They did nothing. So why this is important, so we can tell what happened, like Angela is doing with her book, and so we can warn people. Do you know these days when I go somewhere, I go to Kaiser, and I get a black doctor, I hug them. They say, Dr. Reynolds, who are you hugging me for? Because you're surviving. That's why I'm hugging you. You see what I mean?
0: Right. Angela, let me ask you this question, Angela.
1: We have to get people to care about it, talk about it like you're doing.
0: Right. At 25 away from the topic, that's Reverend Dr. Barbara Reynolds and Angela Green. Angela's book is called Legalized Extortion. She worked on the book with Dr. Reynolds. And the book exposes how the government is going after black doctors who serve poor and elderly Medicaid patients. Angela, I think it was either you or Dr. Reynolds mentioned that going after these doctors, pretty soon we won't have any doctors to service them. We go, in our community, right away, we have a lot, a paucity of black doctors or black med school students who are going to med school to become mm-hmm. doctors and dentists. So that's another issue. And the ones that do make it, they're under attack. So, Angela, what's the message here your book is trying to send to the folks?
2: Well, one of the messages that medical schools can listen to is the fact that they need to do more to start preparing their students for possible targeting. They could offer courses or training. They could offer training with healthcare law attorneys, because one of the problems that doctors run into when they are targeted is that they go out and just find a regular defense attorney who cannot help them. You have to have a healthcare law attorney to help you if you are targeted, because there are certain nuances in healthcare law that a regular defense attorney is not going to know or not going to know well enough to be able to defend you. So that's part of the problem why a lot of them end up going to prison. So medical schools could do a lot more by preparing their students for these possible attacks, because the attacks are not lessening at all. You know, they are continuing, and I think that they will always continue, because it's a piggy bank. You know, it's a way for them to make extra money by taking money from doctors to be able to do it. There's something called civil asset forfeiture, which is a huge benefit to the government. That means that when they launch these attacks and they come to doctors' houses and they do these DEA raids at 6 o'clock in the morning, they come in and they take whatever they can find. When I did interviews for my documentary that goes along with this book, doctors were reporting that they took their credit cards, they took their cash. One doctor reported that they took his gold bars. Another doctor reported that they took his car. He was getting traffic tickets while he was in jail in Louisiana, was getting traffic tickets for his car that was in D.C. The doctor
0: hold
2: that
0: up
2: said
0: right
2: that
0: there,
2: they
0: Angela.
2: Took his
0: hold up thought right there. I'll let you. Oh, this is interesting. Hold that thought right there. We got to step aside and get caught up with the latest news, traffic, and weather in our different cities. It's 23 minutes away from the top there. Our family, our guest, Angela Green, along with Reverend Dr. Barbara Reynolds, we're discussing her book, Legalized Extortion. Book talks about how the government goes after black doctors for serving the.
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0: And Grand Rising family, thanks for starting your work week with us this Monday morning. It's 60 minutes away from the top of the hour. Our guest, Reverend Dr. Barbara Reynolds, the Dean of Black Journalists, and also Angela Green. Angela's written a book titled Legalized Extortion, and the book shines a light on how the government is going after black doctors who served poor and elderly Medicaid recipients. Before we go back to them, let me just remind you, coming up later this morning, we'll speak with a futuristic researcher. Brother Siddiqui Bakari will be here, and later this week, you'll hear from psychologist Dr. Jerome E. Fox. Many of you know him from his best-selling workbook, Addicted to White, The Oppressed, In League with the Oppressor, a shame-based alliance. Also, Marshall Thompson of the Shy Lights will be here as we continue our salute to Black Music Month. And scientist and physician, one of the baddest sisters out there, Dr. Velva Bowles, will be with us as well. So if you are in Baltimore, keep that radio locked in tight on 1010 WOLB. If you're in the DMV, the Washington metropolitan area, on 1450 WOL. All right, before we left for the news, we're speaking with Angela. Angela, I'll let you finish your thought.
1: Yes, I was telling you about the civil asset forfeiture law. The DOJ requires that the shared assets are shared with state and local law enforcement agencies. So that means that any of the assets that they take from doctors, their money, their cars, their gold bars, whatever they get, they have to share those. And they were taking whatever they wanted, you know. So I was sharing a story that one of the doctors that I interviewed in my documentary was saying that they stole his credit card when they came and did a raid on his house. And his wife was getting the bills for his credit cards that they took while the doctor was in jail, because he had been put in jail at that time. And they were getting the credit card bills for the credit cards that they took. So it's a benefit. It's a huge benefit to them, because not only, you know, do they get to charge them these crazy amounts of money from these extrapolated funds once they, you know, get them in court, they also take all of their assets. And that's a huge benefit to them because, as you know, a lot of doctors do have assets. They have money or houses or whatever. So that's a huge benefit to them. And I also wanted to say, you were talking about the man Norman from Tampa who calls you. That is Dr. Norman Clement, who is mentioned throughout this book. In fact, he's a catalyst for the story for both Dr. Reynolds and I. You know, he was the one who kept sounding the alarm saying, hey, you need to pay attention to this. You need to look at why all these black doctors are being sent to prison. So he is a catalyst for this story. So he is that same person.
0: Oh, good to know. 13 away from the top. Mm-hmm. I got a tweet question for you. Tweeter says, for you ladies, is there a connection with the holistic doctors who were killed? Several were murdered, they say, and these crimes remain unsolved. Are you guys familiar with that story about the bunch of holistic doctors that were disappeared?
1: No, I'm not familiar with that. I don't know about any connection there.
2: No, I don't either, really. Our focus is really on we got to have a better solution, because I hear in medical schools some of the doctors say, well, if we try to treat the poor, we go to jail. So, I mean, it has to be another solution. And I see that the American Medical Association has taken on this cause, especially about the seizure of patient files, which they say was a serious Fourth Amendment violation of the right to privacy. And the American Psychiatric Association has condemned the overzealousness of Medicaid fraud units. So I talked to a guy who was a medical educator, and he said, if you give me 24 hours to review your medical records, I guarantee you I can come up with criminal violations. So it's not hard. And in Florida for a while, things were so bad that they actually said that just stop, you know, dental physicians from even taking Medicaid. So this has, and I think, you know, what I feel good about it is journalism, because I love journalism. And to think that something I worked so hard and could get nowhere, a young woman I never met saw this as an issue, and this older person, this younger person could get together and get going. Because now, you know, I feel better. I'm going to ride around again on this issue. She's riding around. Because, you know, when you see something, you have to say something. And that's what journalism is about. It's just a shame, you know, what journalism is turning to in this country. That's another issue. But something can happen. You know, we have a book. We can go back to the Black Medical Association and say, now will you say something? We can go back to the Congressional Black Caucus and say, here's the documentation. Now will you say something?
0: That was going to be my next question for you ladies here, 10 away from the top of the hour, because we know we have National Black Doctors Associations. Maybe Angela can help us out on this. Have you spoken to them? Do they know about this, or are they afraid to speak? How do you summarize what's going on with the Black Doctors Association?
1: Well, what I can tell you about the National Medical Association is that, yes, I did speak to someone from there a couple of weeks ago, as a matter of fact, but many of the doctors that I spoke to, either in the interview or just in passing with doing the story for the book, have said that the National Medical Association, unfortunately, has been completely useless in helping them. I'm not sure why that is. I'm not sure why they have not helped them. They've also said the same thing about the NAACP, that neither of these organizations have been very helpful in addressing what has been going on with the Black doctors. I don't know why that is. I have not been able to come up with, you know, what the reason would be that they would not pay attention to this issue. But several of them, many of them have said, don't even bother calling them because they're not going to help. They're not paying attention to this.
2: And that's the same thing happened in the 90s when I went to the National Medical Association and tried. So I can't understand why they don't say anything. But thank God Angela's saying something. The documentary will say something. And we'll just keep saying something until other folks say something, because this cannot happen, because Black health is declining. So we can't shut up about this stuff.
0: Yeah, and if we don't say something, who will?
1: And the doctor shortage That's right. And the doctor shortage that we're experiencing, if you notice that we keep seeing notices about there being a doctor shortage, well, that's directly related to the imprisonment of all of the Black doctors that we have. You know, you keep imprisoning the Black doctors that we have, the qualified, the best of the best doctors that we have, over these Medicaid fraud charges that they're trumping up in a lot of these cases, and you're imprisoning the ones that we have. So obviously there are not going to be enough white doctors to take care of everything, or we wouldn't be having the doctor shortage. So it's definitely related to the fact that we are seeing the imprisonment of more and more Black doctors.
0: All right. Hold that thought right there. 8 away from the top. Yeah, Sean John's checking in from Atlanta, has a question for you. He's on line one. Grand Rising, Sean John, you're on with Dr. Reynolds and Angela Green.
3: Hello, Dr. Reynolds and Ms. Green. I'm calling, got a situation where I have two torn rotator cuffs in my right shoulder, and I went to court, and the judge, we found that my doctor said there was tears in my shoulders, you know, ligament, you know, tears that need repair, and I'm looking at maybe getting a third one, but I was not approved, and I got to go to appeal on this situation. So how is that my doctor approved that I had tears in my right shoulder, and now they denied this, the third procedure, trying to see where that stands? That just baffles me about why I wouldn't approve. So we're going to have to go 60 days, I'm not 60, six months or something. I got to wait. But your thoughts on that, what would be my steps or with that?
1: Well, I was going to say that, first of all, I understand. I've had a torn rotator cuff. I know what that feels like, so I'm sorry that that's happening to you. Mm-hmm. But I will tell you this. I don't know that that's directly related to what is happening with the doctors, but I can tell you that insurance companies are very much a part of this that's also going on with what's happening with doctors. So there could be that the insurance companies are just not feeling like maybe they're going to have to pay out too much, or I don't know. I cannot say, but I will say that insurance companies are very much a part of this story that we're hearing about what's going on with Black doctors. Dr. Reynolds?
2: No, I can't comment on that. I'm not a doctor, and I don't ever step into those kinds of issues. except there ought to be some black groups there where you are. Where are you calling from? Oh, you're calling from Atlanta?
3: Yes, ma'am.
2: Okay. I know the King Center, I don't know if they could steer you to someone. Of course, you have black political leaders there, and I suppose you would go to them. I'm sure somewhere that there's some help. And even Angela, who is there in Atlanta, she might be able to do some more research to help
3: right.
2: you. Just
3: and
2: leave your number.
3: Real quick, yeah, mm-hmm. the surgery, well, I'm doing it in Maryland, and that's why I got injured. Mm-hmm. So I have to do it in, well, not, but the case is going to be in Maryland, but actually my doctor treated me in Atlanta. It's kind of like, story with that, but, yeah, it's in Maryland. So Maryland, I went to Maryland, and they said, well, you have to come back to do appeal, because the doctors mm-hmm. in Atlanta, they approved me, and, I'm like, and everything was going. I'm like, why would, my surgery, my right shoulder be denied, but I have to go to court, go through that steps again, go to appeal this time. Normally, they'd grant me right there, but, here we are now.
0: Right.
1: Yeah, it might be an insurance issue.
0: Yeah, Sean John, make sure you call in tomorrow and speak to Dr. Bowles is going to be here tomorrow morning, and she can help you, on the medical and also the insurance. Okay. A question like that, she can answer. She'll be here tomorrow.
3: Okay.
0: So speak to her, too. And, if you've got health issues, that's the lady you need to talk to. But I thank you for your call, Sean John.
3: Thank you.
0: All right, fam.
3: You have a good time.
0: All right, fam. Before away from the topic, we've got to step aside and do another check of the traffic and weather in our different cities. And when we come back, we'll speak some more with our guest, the Reverend Dr. Barbara Reynolds and also Angela Green. Angela's written a book called, title of the book, Legalized Extortion. That's the main title of the book. And the book, what it does is it exposes how the government, yes, your government, which you pay taxes, uses that money to go after our black doctors who happen to just be serving the poor and elderly Medicaid patients. What are your thoughts? You want to get in on this conversation? Hit us up at 800-450-7876, and we'll take your phone calls after we check the traffic and weather. That's next.

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0: Hello, I'm Jose Hernandez, and I have been using a wheelchair since my accident in 1995.
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1: We know you're just parking in that disabled spot for a second, but please, don't.
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0: And Grand Rising family, thanks for rolling with us on this Monday morning. Our guest, the Reverend Dr. Barbara Reynolds. She's the Dean of Black Journalists. She started out in Chicago. And also Angela Green. Angela's in Atlanta. Angela's written a book with the help of Dr. Reynolds. The book is titled Legalized Extortion. The book shines a light on how the government, your government, is targeting, going after our black doctors who serve poor and elderly medical recipients. What are your thoughts, family? 800-450-7876 gets you in to speak to the ladies. Let's go to line two. Brother Carlos is calling us. He's in Waldorf. Brother Carlos, your thoughts, your questions for the ladies.
1: Yes, Grand Rising, dear ladies, and thank you very much for bringing, highlighting, and bringing attention to this central issue. I see it as this a soft genocide against our people that is supported by your book and what Harriet Washington also published in the Medical Apartheid. So that I think we have got to pay attention to this issue as you are doing and bring forth some kind of a solution. We must make it public in our churches and elsewhere that this is a genocide against our people. Now, juxtapose also is in the current administration, they are suggesting an experiment similar to the Tuskegee Institute experiment that was done back in the 40s and so forth to perpetrate this genocide against our people. And so I just wanted to make that comment and to say that I applaud you for the work that you are doing to support this effort to help our people in this terrible situation. Thank you very much.
2: Let me comment briefly.
3: Thank you.
2: I really believe that we are experiencing a genocide movement because we have a radical government. You listen to, I remember when Kennedy was saying that black people could have a different kind of vaccine. I said, oh my goodness, here we go again. But just want to get this said, I think that I have to thank God because this was a divinely inspired a move. I didn't know myself why I kept all these files, records, documents. My son would say, you're a pack rat, keep up this stuff. I didn't know why I couldn't let it go. And now I'm hooked up to a young woman who is also a woman of God. And I just want to thank God that he put the two of us together so we could do this work.
0: Yes.
3: Amen. I agree.
0: I agree with that as well. Three after the top. Let me share. I got another tweet. A tweeter says the corporate dollars, those organizations, the NMA, the NAACP, they take corporate money. So that's why probably there's no response or no help for our black doctors. Your thoughts. Angela first.
4: I would say that makes sense. And that probably is the answer to this riddle that we've been trying to figure out because we could not figure out why they were not getting any responses. And I was trying to figure out last summer when I was doing the documentary interviews why all the doctors were saying the same thing about the National Medical Association. So I would say that makes perfect sense.
0: Dr. Reynolds?
2: Yeah, you know what? I wish I could have thought like that because I actually went to an MA convention and raised it publicly, and I was treated so horribly. I said, I'll never go to another event by the NMA again. But, you know, maybe that's it. But we still gonna have to raise it up and continue and go to them and write. I think that's something else I could start writing about while they're not doing it. Maybe that'll stir them up because we just can't sit here and just let people's health decline. And the numbers of doctors who are treating Medicaid patients is now declining. So we have to see that. There's been a definite decrease in you can't get health care. So what do people do? They go into the emergency rooms to get ordinary care. So then when you go to the emergency room, you have health care. You can't get in because it's overtaxed.
0: You know, and unfortunately, exactly. people don't think about That's these true. Things until they have a medical issue. You know, right now,
4: exactly.
0: well, you're not thinking about this. But if you have to go to the doctor and you can't find a black doctor, and Dr. A, who's been on here quite a bit, tells us, you know, that one of the things that she's known, some of them treat us indifferently. That's what we have here on periodically. Mm-hmm. You got a medical question, you can ask them straight up and they'll give you an answer, give you a short shrift of, you know, 5 or 10 minutes, and then they move on. So I'm glad that you ladies are doing this. But Dr. Wells, one question. Why do you think the black doctors are afraid to address the issue with the NMA and also with the NAACP? Are they scared?
2: I don't. Well, I think the ones who have been hurt aren't afraid, you know, because they have nothing to lose now because they've already lost business. I mean, like Dr. Norton Clement, he lost both of his business, pharmaceutical business and dental. You know, he does it, but I guess the others are afraid to draw attention to it because, you know, we're at a time when people who stand up are being indicted, you know, intimidated, death threats. I mean, worse than ever for people who stand up for anything. So maybe they're just afraid.
0: All right.
2: I mean, you know, federal judges are being intimidated and a federal son was murdered. I mean, even federal judges are afraid to stand up because, I mean, we're on lockdown in a sense. Standing up means trouble. So I think that's why they're hiding.
0: Move on here. Brother Sadiq is on deck. We'll get to him momentarily. But Angela, how can we see this documentary? I knew about the book, didn't know about the documentary. How can we see the documentary?
4: Well, the documentary is still in production. It is not quite ready yet. I just went ahead and finished the book first because I got the information from Dr. Reynolds, which made the book far more interesting than the documentary because it contained more details. The documentary was a collection of the doctors' stories about what actually happened to them. I interviewed maybe about 20 doctors and just let them tell the stories about what happened to them. The book gives the details about how and why it happened. So we knew that these things were happening, but we didn't know why. And several times throughout the interviews that I had with the doctors last summer, they kept asking me, why was this happening? Why were they coming after black doctors? Why did it seem like nobody wanted black doctors? I didn't know the answer to that until I got those boxes from Dr. Reynolds and started reading those interviews and reading the documents that she had. But most of the details were in the interviews that Dr. Reynolds did years ago. I don't even know the dates because they're not dated. I just have the hard copies of the interviews. But those interviews are where the bodies were buried. That told all the details about how and why this is happening.
0: And for the latecomers,
2: and you can see why,
0: is there a reason why
2: I broke Dr. down Reynolds? And cried at Spelman. When they asked me what did I regret about, you know, I was going to get my doctorate, leaving journalism, I said, because I couldn't help the black doctors. And now you can see why I'm so elated that we have, me and Angela have found each other. Because, hey, I'm ready to get out there and rumble again. I got a young
0: with
2: person
0: Dr. Reynolds. That's Dr. Barbara Reynolds family. She's the dean of the black journalists. Angela, before we let you guys go, though, how can we get copies of the book?
2: We don't want to go down like this.
0: Angela, how can we get copies of the book?
4: You can get copies of the book on Amazon. It is available on Amazon. You can order it today.
0: Give us the full title.
4: Legalized Extortion, How the Government Hunted Black Doctors for Treating Poor and Elderly Medicaid Patients.
0: All right. I want to thank both of you guys for doing this. I mean, for shedding the light on this. It's a problem and it's been overlooked. And thank you, Barbara Reynolds, for starting it. And thank you, Angela, for taking the baton and taking it to the next level. Thank you, guys.
4: Yes. Thank you so much for having us on. We appreciate it.
2: Yes.
4: Yes. Thank you.
0: All right, family. That's the Reverend Dr. Barbara Reynolds. Well, is still there, Barbara, Dr. Reynolds? Angela?
2: Yes. Yes.
0: Asian, just to do this real quick question before we go to...
5: Yeah, quickly. So, firstly, Medicaid fraud is a real thing. And but as far as I mean, I have actually worked in an industry where they implemented all kinds of software programs to detect Medicare fraud. So the detection is not done by humans. It's all done by software. And all they're looking at is your billing patterns. And doctors are given enough. They're not put in jail right away. I mean, there's a long process. They're given full chance to rectify their errors. And they're being trained on how to bill. So I don't understand why anybody's saying the black doctors are being, like, nobody knows what kind of doctor it is that, you know, billing. It's just a service.
0: Yeah, Asian, we run out of time. Yeah. So who should you call earlier? He's calling from Boston. So Angela or Dr. Reynolds, you want to respond to Asian's question?
4: He says that. I vigorously beg to differ with him. This was a process. This was an orchestrated attack that was put into place over 40 years ago by the Office of Health and Human Services to target black doctors. And there are, as we know, more and more black doctors who are systemically targeted by this system. So he is wrong in what he is saying. There are black doctors, and there are more of them than there are that look like him that are put in prison every single day. How do I know? Because I talk to them. So no, he is wrong in what he is saying. He would like to believe that.
2: I went around the country talking to them, talking to their families, talking, you know, to their patients who no longer had them. So we know because we know them. We didn't get it out of a newspaper. Both Angela and I, we had talked to them.
0: All right. And I thank you guys for doing that. And thank you for responding to Asian's question from Boston. And that was late. Thank you, guys. And keep us in the loop. Let us know how it goes. We want to see the documentary. And, of course, let us know how everything turns out, because I know it's an ongoing investigation that you guys are doing.
4: Thank you.
0: Thank you
4: so much.
0: Right. 12 minutes at the top there. Brother Sadiq is next. Brother Sadiq, thank you for being so patient with us. But it's an important issue. They're going after our black doctors. Welcome back to the program.
6: Oh, greetings, brother. How you doing?
0: I'm still learning, man. I'm still learning they're going after our black doctors. Sort of surprised, but not really surprised, you know, because you hear about these things. But one of the things the ladies mentioned, they're using AI now to go after, to create these issues so they can take out our black doctors. Your response, I'm sure you're not shocked about the use of AI in that effort.
6: Well, that's what the algorithm, part of what the algorithm is created for. So if you don't understand algorithms, if you don't understand the quote unquote black experience, it won't make sense to you. So in dealing with algorithms, racial targeting is easily something that can be programmed in regards to that algorithm. So targeting is real, whether it's black doctors or black any type of profession, it's real. Targeting, gang stalking, electronic harassment, all these things are real. It's very real. It's difficult for people to understand because it's not happening in their life. And as far as the algorithm, we can see that algorithm being used as far as racial targeting, racial discrimination, things of that nature, in the many different areas that we deal with in this human experience. So that's a real thing. It's just amazing to me when people who do not live the black experience have so much to say about the black experience, especially when it comes to racism, especially when it comes to discrimination. These are very real things. So I think people should just stay in their lane and allow black people to have their conversations and deal with the things that we deal with that is very unique, so to speak, for us. It's a lot of things that we've dealt with that people of other so-called races or ethnicities have not dealt with, will never dealt with. Our experience here in the United States is very unique. There's things that take place and things that happen that can easily be proven, especially in regards to AI and algorithms. I've proven that over and over again, whether we're talking about what the sisters was talking about prior to me as far as targeting medical doctors, if we're talking about how to distort voting, votes, blocks of votes and things of that nature in certain areas, whether that's by people names, and the geography and how they are able to, through the algorithm, know, okay, this is a block of black voters, so these votes will not be counted, or whatever the situation is. So that's very real, easily documented. That's easy work. So we just have to understand that those things are taking place. Stop trusting the system and thinking that the system is honest and the people who run these systems are honest and ethical and moral, because they're not.
0: All right. We'll come up on a break. When we come back, I'll let you answer this question then. If, from what you just said, does AI make it easier for folks who use it to discriminate against us? Can they use it? Because you talked about algorithms. If you can break it down for us, I'd appreciate it. Family, you just joined us. I guess he's a futuristic researcher, Brother Siddiqui Bokhari. We're going to talk about trauma and fear and how it's being used against us and what we can do. He's going to share his empowerment technique that he uses to combat that as well. You want to get in on our conversation with Brother Siddiqui Bokhari, you know how to reach us, 800-450-7876. And we'll take your phone calls next.

0: had an important job. And it wasn't just a job, it was keeping my brothers and sisters safe. And coming back, it felt like kind of thrown away. It's like, you're useless. You know, we don't really have a need for you now because you can't really do anything for us. That's the way I felt. If it hadn't been for Wounded Warrior Project, I honestly don't know if I would be here. It was the camaraderie that I saw and had. It was like, I got my family back again. We all felt the connection, you know, like that brother and sisterhood.
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0: and Grand Rising family. Thanks for starting your Monday with us and our guest, the futuristic researcher, Brother Siddiqui Bakari. Before we left, I posed a question to Brother Siddiqui about algorithms and AI. Is it being used to target us? Can it be used to ferret out racists? Are they using it to attack us? So, Brother Siddiqui, all those things I want to place on your plate for you to handle this morning.
1: Absolutely. So this is what's dangerous about the algorithm. You don't see it. You don't see the racism. You don't see the discrimination. You don't see the prejudices. You don't see the hate. You don't see those things. You don't see the imprint of a psychopath, a sociopath. You don't see it, right? So that's what makes it so dangerous. So even when I discuss it, it's very difficult for people to understand it. I've been talking about this particular topic that we're talking about right now, as far as racism, discrimination, and algorithms. I've been dealing with that for 15 years. People said I was crazy when I said the algorithm, you know, is racist and discriminatory. And that's how they're able to do it without notice, so to speak, especially when you deal with voting systems and things of that nature that's computer operated and generated. So when you deal with those things, that's what's happening. The sisters that was talking about what they were talking about, people don't see it, but eventually you will see it, especially when you start dealing with targeting and electronic harassment and things of that nature. Eventually, those individuals will see it because they're specifically being targeted for whatever reasons that they're being targeted. All right. So that's what makes it dangerous. It's hidden. So I always say, when you are dealing with psychopaths, you cannot separate the psychopath from whatever it is that the psychopath is doing, their behavior, things of that nature. You cannot separate it. All right. So that's what's happening when we deal with algorithms, with whatever aspect of human experience that we're talking about, that imprint of the psychopath who is controlling it will be imprinted on whatever it is. All right. So, yes, it's an absolutely yes. There's a documentary. I think it came out in 2019 called Coded Bias. Coded Bias is on Netflix, but it's a sister who did the documentary, and she's focusing on exactly what we're talking about right now as far as algorithms and discrimination. All right, so people can watch Coded Bias. Maybe you'll get a better understanding of how it works, but it's definitely used just like every other aspect of society where we're actually able to see the racism and discrimination. In this instance, it's hidden, it's buried in the algorithm, so to speak.
0: Well, there's a question then. Yeah. Can we program it to the reverse then? Can we inoculate ourselves? Can we protect ourselves from it? Can we challenge it in any way?
1: It's going to be difficult because, again, we're dealing with their systems. So this is why I always say, in order to deal with a system, you have to have your own system. You're not going to make the changes and things of that nature that people feel that need to be made through that system. That system is created to operate exactly how it's operating. So we would need our own systems, right? So that's one reason why I created Empower Technology, because I understood dealing with trauma, dealing with fear, dealing with all these different things, we needed a system to deal with the many things that I've laid out on the show, right? People who have self-sabotage, that's something that we suffer from in the Black community. As a whole, on a major scale, is self-sabotage, obviously due to trauma, due to fear, due to all the things that we've had to deal with. So that's a major thing when we talk about self-sabotage, when we talk about low self-esteem, when we talk about emotional immaturity, when we talk about insecurities, when we talk about anxiety, depression, when we talk about whining, complaining, all these things that we do as reactions to things that are happening to us that are obviously traumatic, right? Emotional numbness, all these different things that we end up dealing with due to trauma and fear, lack of focus, lack of consistency, lack of discipline, right? Lack of quote unquote unity. All of these different things are things that we're dealing with, right? Uncontrollable reactions, how we react to traumatic events and things of that nature. Trauma. It's a disturbing or distressing event or experience that affects and damages the mind, spirit, soul, neurology, and subconscious mind, emotions, trust, etc., right? Resulting in post or past traumatic stress, fear, depression, anxiety, withdrawal, so on and so forth. So trauma itself is a template, and I don't think we understand how that affects our infrastructure of being, right? So when we deal with trauma, you're talking about metadata, meta information. It's a supercomputer, so to speak. It's a blockchain of intelligence and technology, right? We're dealing with ritual. We're dealing with sigil. Trauma is a motherboard. It's an algorithm. We were talking about algorithms. Trauma is an imprinted algorithm that becomes part of our system and how we operate on a daily basis, from second to minute to hour and so on and so forth. So we're dealing with memories, right? Trauma is related and associated to memory. Trauma is related and associated to reactions. It's a stimuli. It's triggered easily, right? Trauma is linked to behavior and traumatic pathology, toxic pathology, trauma bonding, right? Trauma seeks out trauma. This is what people don't understand. This is why all over social media you see trauma bonding, because it seeks out trauma. It's parasitic. Okay, you're dealing with hormones. Trauma is related to your hormones. It's related to your emotions, behavior shaping, emotional hijacking, trauma scripting, your neurons, your synapse, right? You're dealing with synapse when you deal with trauma. Neural pathways, the subconscious mind, the amygdala, where trauma and fear is housed, so to speak. Fear-based programming, trauma-based programming.
0: Yeah, yes. Let me jump in here for a second, because you said a lot of things, Brother Sadiq. But can you give us an example, a concrete example of how trauma works and affects us and how we deal with AI and how they use it? Just give an example so folks can catch on what you're saying.
1: Yeah, so you can look at these current events, whether they're staged events or not, whether they're psychological operations or not, fear-based programming intentionally or not. You can look at these situations that's been happening the last 2 weeks. Those are traumatic events, and people end up tapping into that based on the things that I'm mentioning. So they're using these events to instill the triggers necessary in order for that trauma to now be patterned, for that behavior to come out. All right. So that's what we see taking place. If you deal with the Carmelo Anthony situation, if you deal with the other situation with whatever the Asian guy name is, Rick something, who
0: Rick Chow
1: murdered the young black boy, Rick Chow. So these are situations that tap into this trauma that exists within people. Now, first of all, we have adults who have never healed childhood trauma. So as an adult, they're still operating off of childhood trauma. So the way that they deal with childhood trauma, or trauma in general, and fear, is still that of a child. Because when you deal with trauma, you're dealing with timelines or time looping, so to speak. So you have trauma that's unhealed, whether you were 8 years old, 10 years old, 15 years old, that's never been healed. But as a 40, 50-year-old adult, you're still dealing with that trauma when it's triggered, or the proper stimuli triggers that trauma, the patterns, the behaviors, the pathologies, things of that nature. You're going to react the same as that 8-year-old, 10-year-old, 15-year-old child emotionally, because of never being healed and because of the emotional immaturity that's attached to and imprinted with the trauma that existed at that age. So this is what we have. We have a lot of adults who respond to traumatic situations like children, emotionally, not understanding the hormonal side of it and things of that nature. So that's why I was going to go into the programming, the fear-based programming, the trauma-based programming, the emotional programming, the psyop programming, political programming, hormonal programming, religious programming. These are all aspects of how trauma is triggered. Okay, so people need to understand it. So it's intentionally triggered, trauma and fear. So again, the system has studied you. The issue is, in many cases, we don't study ourselves to understand ourselves and to understand how our being operates on every level of being. So when we talk about trauma, we are talking about the imprinting and embedding of parasitic toxic energy. Okay. And that parasitic and toxic energy become behavior. This is what we don't understand. It becomes behavior. This is why we react the same way to particular things, whether those things are warranted or not. But you control how you react. All right. So this is the reason that the healing is necessary, because the reactionary side of it is a side of it that is not assisting us and healing us. What it is it's keeping us entrapped in that time loop, or that looping of trauma, so to speak. It is a cycle of trauma, a cycle of fear that's being dealt with from a very emotionally immature perspective.
0: 29 minutes away from the top of our family, going deep with Brother Siddiqui Bakari. Call and put a couple of your friends, tell them that Brother Siddiqui is on the radio. They'll appreciate it and they'll thank you later. Brother Siddiqui, trauma and fear, do they go hand in hand?
1: Yeah, they absolutely go hand in hand. They're cousins without question. They're housed in the what's called the amygdala part of the brain. Also, you're going to be dealing with the central nervous system. You're going to be dealing with different systems within the central nervous system, right? So you're going to be dealing with the limbic system. You're going to be dealing with the vagus nerve and things of that nature, which are they're like carriers, so to speak, of meta information, metadata, things of that nature. So they carry these messages and these signals and things of that nature throughout the body. So this is how we know that trauma and fear affects your entire body, your entire being, not just on a physical level, but also on a spiritual level. We know trauma and fear ends up residing in certain parts of your body, which is why you have issues in those parts of your body, whether it's pain, whether it's issue with organs and things of that nature. It's related to trauma and fear, because again, trauma and fear are related to parasites, talking about energetically, on an energetic side of it or nature, that's what you're dealing with.
0: But how do you identify them though, Brother Siddiqui?
1: Well, you identify them easily. What triggers you? That's how a person identifies the trauma or the fear. Why do you react a certain way to certain things? I'm not saying you, Carl. I'm just saying in general. Why do a person react a certain way to certain things? There's a reason for that, right? Why are people crashing out over things that is no need to crash out about? There's an imprint of trauma there, right? There's an imprint of fear there. There's things there that's pathological. Right. That meaning it happens over and over again for an extended period of time. So, again, that's why I mentioned going back to childhood. So this is why I always talk about, we can talk about all these different things that we need to do as a people. But until we put healing on the forefront, we're going to have these same issues and it's going to stay a cycle. Now, I know it's different when war has been declared on you. OK, so we're in a precarious situation. But understand, until we focus on healing, these things are going to continue to happen, and we're going to react the same way, and we're going to expect different results that are never will never happen. OK, so we have to understand those things. So healing is imperative. That's first and foremost, because, again, that trauma locks us into a loop and a cycle of reaction, of behavioral pathology, of patterns. That's why it's so easy to place us in the Hegelian dialectic or problem reaction solution, because it's understood how we are going to react to particular problems that are given to us, right? They already know how we're going to react, right? So based on that, they all give us the solution, already understanding based on that reaction, people are going to be begging for solutions as opposed to understanding what the solutions are for ourselves. Until that healing takes place, we will not deal with solutions that are encoded in ourselves. We're not going to deal with self-reliance. We're not going to deal with self-determination. We're not going to deal with self-sustainability. We're not going to deal with those things, right? So what happens if, say, the power grid goes out? Then what? Because you're not going to be coddled. It's not going to be government assistance and all these other things to assist people. The government is not going to be there to assist you. So then what? You see what I'm saying? People will be forced to have to be self-reliant, self-determining, self-sufficient, all those different things, probably without the skills to be those things, without the proper mindset to be those things. All right. So we have to understand what trauma and fear does. It keeps people in menticide. It keeps people in cognitive dissonance. It keeps people in confirmation bias. It keeps people in Stockholm syndrome. It keeps people in all of those low vibratory things that continues from a standpoint of a pattern and behavior pathology to deify and edify all the things that deter us from truly being the quote unquote gods that we claim to be, right? I always say, gods don't play someone else's game. They create their own. So we can say we're creators. We can say we're manifestors. We can say we're all these things and we create all these things. So then why aren't we creating and manifesting and implementing and executing our way out of these situations? It's because we've become a slave to these situations and a slave to our trauma, a slave to our fears, our slaves to being the very thing that's not assisting us to be those so-called, quote unquote, gods that we claim to be.
0: And hold that thought right there. We got to take a short break. But, you know, when we come back, though, some of those phrases that's used, if you can break them down for us, I'd appreciate it, too. And correct me if I'm wrong. You're saying they use certain situations to trigger a reaction from us. They already know what sort of reaction, how we are going to react to certain issues. And then they make their move. So is there a way that we can change our reaction so that we'll you know, get them off of course and make them make a mistake? I'll let you explain all that when we come back. Family, I hope you're following this real deep. This is real deep stuff Brother Siddiqui is sharing with us this morning. You got a question for Brother Siddiqui? Reach out to us at 800-450-7876. We'll take your phone calls next.

0: Standing at the edge of a rocky shore, you breathe in the cool, salty air, watching the sun disappear on the horizon. 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
8: And Grand Rising family, thanks for starting your week with us on this Monday morning. We're 19 minutes away from the top of the hour. My guest is futuristic researcher, Brother Siddiqui Bakari. Before we go back to him, let me just remind you, coming up later this week, you're going to hear from a psychologist, Dr. Jerome E. Fox. Many of you know him for his best-selling workbook, Addicted to White, The Oppressed, In League with the Oppressor, A Shame-Based Alliance. Also, Marshall Thompson, Last Man Standing from the Shy Lights, is going to continue our Black Music Month celebrations. And also, one of our top scientists, one, this is a scientist and physician, Dr. Velva Bowles, will be here as well. So if you are in Baltimore, keep that radio locked and tight on 1010 WLB. If you're in the DMV, we're on 1450 WOL. So, Brother Siddiqui, my question to you before we left for the break was, they know already how we're going to respond to certain triggers that they you know, throw out there to us. Then they take advantage of us, and they know that, probably know that, you know, we're just going to respond for just, you know, maybe a week or 2 weeks. Then it dies down and we move on to something else. What can we do?
9: 3 days.
8: 3 days? Wow. What can we do to throw
9: 72
8: them
9: hours. Yeah. So, yeah, so 72 hours. It used to be 10 days. That's what, we know from what Steve Coakley taught us, and also from just the experience of paying attention to what was going on. Now, due to social media and the algorithm, it's probably, and just the over usage of data, meta information, metadata, things of that nature. Now is probably 72 hours. Okay. So that's what we're dealing with now. How do you rewrite or rewire the trauma? Because now, awareness. Let me make this clear. Awareness. Right. So if it is awareness, you have to be aware that you have trauma and certain things trigger that trauma. So that's another issue. We're not honest with ourselves in many instances. All right. We ignore that these traumas exist. Right. We ignore the childhood trauma. We ignore how we react to things, knowing that it's problematic how we react to things. So it's about awareness. All right. So this is the reason. This is why the last three times I was on your show, I dealt with the hidden mind control grid and infrastructure. That's why I dealt with it, so people can understand mind control. All right. Now, your body. So when we're talking about your brain, your central nervous system, which is really the same thing, is connected. When you we talk about that, when we talk about your subconscious mind, when we talk about your neurological self, when we talk about these things operate based off of pathology, behavior, patterns, what you do the most. That's what's imprinted and encoded in these aspects of your being. All right. So if the reaction is what it is that you continue to do pathologically, whether that's you as an individual or us as a group, every time something happens, what do we hear? Boycott, boycott, boycott. That's a pathology. All right. That's a pathology. So the answer is always boycott. Okay. So we have to be aware of how these things affect us from a standpoint of being reactionary. Sometimes the last thing we should do is boycott. Sometimes there are other things that we can do, and those things I will not say and mention because they are not things that should be said publicly. But that's where we need to start moving in regarding how we not only respond, but most importantly, how we force them to respond, because that's what's not happening. You're not forcing them to respond during a boycott. You're not forcing them to respond doing other things, especially when you have to get permission from the system itself to do those things. So those things are problematic. So those are behavior patterns. They know the behavior patterns. They've trained you as such. They know your triggers. So this is where we get into the programming. All right. So that's what those three shows were about. So that's why I dealt with the programming as far as the government, as far as corporations, which I did mention government and corporations when I dealt with it. I went back to the 1940s. So the reason I did that is because I know people could identify with it because it's a period that they've lived and their parents have lived, as opposed to going all the way back to Greco-Roman. I can go all the way back to Greco-Roman period and deal with mind control, all right? But I wanted to keep it more up to date so people would have a better understanding and associate themselves with it. So that's what that was about. But it's all related. That mind control is related to the trauma. That's why I talked about the cycle of mind control, manipulation, programming, and things of that nature. All right. So they use the media to trigger people. That's what the media is for. All right. It is a wing of war, so to speak, for the system. All right. Because everyone has access to it, and they make sure that everyone has access to it. So that's where the trauma programming and fear programming, that's how they tap into it on a consistent basis. Media is 24/7. So that's how they tap into you and your triggers. And if they're tapping into your triggers and you're not aware that they're tapping into your triggers, now what happens is you react accordingly, which is going to be emotionally immature. All right. They're able to tap into certain hormones and know what those hormones do, know how that affects you emotionally. And in turn, that's exactly how people respond. So it's the lack of awareness. When we talk about fear-based programming and trauma-based programming, these are real aspects of mind control. We saw it during COVID. We can do this all day as far as examples of what that looks like, right? People were fear-based mind control to go get the jab, okay? People wouldn't study. People wouldn't research. People was just in this pathology of fear because the media kept telling you, if you don't get the shot, you'll die. If you don't get the shot, you'll die. If you don't get the shot, you're being selfish and think about other humans. If you don't get the shot, this. So all these things were being said to program people and to trigger their trauma and their fear genes, so to speak. All right. So that's how they do it, whether it's hoaxes, whether they're engineering crisis, whether it's psyops, whether it's staged events, whether it's false flags, whether it's your own personal experiences. They're still able to tap into it based on these other experiences. It's about experience and stimuli. So a person who is unaware will not be able to rewire or imprint a new pathology. It's about imprinting a new pathology. So how do you do that? So if you know you get triggered by certain things and you're aware, that means you're aware of it. You have to react differently. So you consciously have to be aware of how you react in real time. That's how you change the pathology. If you continue to keep going through the same process as far as your reaction, you're strengthening that pathology. So you're strengthening that trauma, that bonding, that parasite, that toxicity. That's what you're doing. So you're continuing to create a more powerful blockchain or motherboard of trauma in your being, in your infrastructure of consciousness. That's what is taking place. Your central nervous system needs to be regulated in a way that it is not operating off of trauma, off of anxiety, that list that I mentioned earlier, off of low self-esteem, off of lack of confidence, off of fear, all those different things, that it's not operating off of those things, self-sabotage, all these different things that people are specifically doing to themselves to hurt themselves based on the trauma and the unawareness of the trauma and the fear.
8: All right, hold that thought right there. We got some folks who want to talk to you, Brother Siddiqui. Let's start with Ray. He's in Hunt Valley in Maryland. He's on line one. Grand Rising Ray, you're on with Brother Siddiqui Bakari.
10: Good morning. First of all, I thank Brother Sakari. I think he's on point as always. Carl, you work in the world of advertising to a degree. And if you look it up, we are exposed to 4,000 to 10,000 advertisements every single day. 4,000 to 10,000 every day. And what Brother Siddiqui is trying to tell us is that some of these ads are in your face, but the majority of them are subliminal. The purpose of an ad is to promote an anxiety. Or as Brother Siddiqui has been saying, it promotes fear. You're too dark, you're too tall, you're too short, your grass is too green, your house is too small, your woman is not beautiful enough. And when they promote all these anxieties, as Brother Siddiqui would say, they offer you a cure, Carl. The cure could be Coca-Cola, the cure could be McDonald's, buying a new car. We need to, and Brother Siddiqui has talked about that. Forget about the television show. Study the advertisement. The television show is the cigarette. The advertisement or the ad is the carcinogen, the poison. Ask a child as young as 4 years old whether he prefers McDonald's or Burger King. He's already decided. Ask a child whether he prefers Coca-Cola or Sprite. He's already decided at that early an age. And this is why in European countries, they do not even allow advertisements to children under 18. And the last point on that, Carl, the studies on these tablets that children have are out. And I'm not talking about speculation. I'm talking about the best brain neurologists on the planet will show you through an MRI how these things are damaging the brain. So everything Brother Siddiqui is saying is true, but here's what Brother Siddiqui won't tell you. If he told you all the real truth of what's happening, it would frighten us so much it would lead to paralysis. Have a great week, Carl. I appreciate you, Brother Siddiqui. I know this is hard for you because I know you have to hold back, but I appreciate you all.
9: Yes. Yes. No, he's absolutely correct in regards to the advertising and those types of things. 1,000%. So those characteristics and attributes that I mentioned, the advertising and things of that nature are used, the marketing, to tap into those attributes, the low self-esteem, the insecurity. As the brother mentioned, you're too tall, you're too short, all those different things. Then they give you the solution, the Coca-Cola or whatever it is that the solution is going to be. So that's absolutely correct. So this is what I mean by they tap into that trauma. OK, they tap into those characteristics that's associated to trauma, to fear, to low self-esteem, to insecurity, to self-sabotage, all of those different things. And they are all connected. It's not one without the other. Okay, so that's important to understand. Also, he is absolutely correct. There's certain things that I will not teach publicly. I just told that to my class yesterday. I just said that there's certain things that I will not teach because it will drive people literally crazy. That's why.
8: Can't handle it.
9: I understand.
8: Can't
9: that.
8: Handle it. Is that a
9: well? It's levels. It's levels, and I'm not trying to make it seem like I'm just on this level that's so high. But the bottom line is, it is levels. It is levels. This is, again, a cycle. So if people are in the cycle, how are you going to deal with them with things that's outside of that cycle, that's beyond their programming? It's difficult for people to deal with that type of knowledge, wisdom, or applied knowledge and wisdom. That's why it's difficult for people to see beyond a Democrat. It's difficult for people to see beyond voting. It's difficult for people to see beyond whatever it is that they in entitlement feel that the government should give us. You're an adult. You're an adult. Okay. Right. So this is why I say, what happens if there's no water? What happens if there's no food? What happens if there's no power, no electricity? What happens if these things happen? And it is a strong chance that these things will happen. Now, whether it's 24 hours, 72
11: brother
9: hours,
11: Siddiqui.
9: A week, a month, we don't know. Yes, brother.
10: Yeah, and Carl, look, I can't tell you how critical what he's saying is. The past 2 years, when I see this administration, I don't buy anything but survival supplies, canned goods, and rice, because I want let me just close by asking the audience this. What are you going to do when you go to turn on your shower or water in your house, nothing happens, no electricity, and then you get in a car that's programmed by a chip that they literally can turn off? And what are you going to do? So this is about our survival.

0: possibility what he just said. Correct, Brother Siddiqui?
1: Thank you. Yes, absolutely it is. So this is why we're talking about awareness. But this is also why they keep you locked into things like Democrat. They keep you locked into things like voting. They keep you locked into things like police terrorism. They keep you locked into the racial paradigm and dichotomy. They keep people locked into those things. Now, I'm not saying there shouldn't be responses to those things. I'm not saying that. But what I'm saying is it's a reason that it stays in the cycle that it stays in, and you're not paying attention to what's really going on in your environment that's not illusionary. All right? Power is a real thing that we need to deal with. Here I'm talking about power grid, the power grid, things that we don't talk about, things that we probably don't even think about. Because people are so entitled into, I can just go get some sugar from the store, or I can go get some water from the store. Well, none of those things are going to be open. So
0: right.
1: Now what
0: hold
1: are you going to
0: right
1: do?
0: There, Brother Siddiqui, yes. I'll let you break it down after we take this short break. I'll take a break so our stations can identify themselves down the line per the FCC. It's 4 minutes away from the top of the hour, family. Our guest is futuristic researcher, Brother Siddiqui Bakari. You want to reach out to us, hit us up at 800-450-7876, and we'll take your phone calls next.

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0: type of program, you got to get all the way in to understand what he's saying. So, Brother Siddiqui, I'll let you finish your thought. Then Rick in Atlanta has a question for you.
1: Yeah, so I'll end that as far as just the power grid and all of that. I'm not going to get too much into that. I do classes on that. So, but people really need to pay attention to the environment and what's really going on. That's why we've been talking about AI for years. Matter of fact, this is what the plan is. So the next time I come on, the next two times I come on, I'm going to specifically deal with AI, Carl. We're just going to totally go in on AI and the things that's not being talked about. We're going to deal with that, right? Because I feel like it's time for me to get back fully on AI. So that's what we'll be doing. I just know right now healing is so imperative for us. And that's the main reason why I wrote the book, Trauma, Motherboard of Technology. So I accessed the listeners get the book, Trauma, A Motherboard of Technology. Okay. That book is imperative. What you're going to get in this book is what you are not getting in Western science. I'll just put it that way, in Western science. And people read this book who deal with trauma on a daily basis from a standpoint of the professional side of it, people who are going to school to deal with it and things of that nature. And they've made it clear it's nothing like this in that paradigm. All right. So make sure you get the book, Trauma, Motherboard of Technology. Or if you would just like a book package, we can make that happen, too. A 10 book package. So that's what we're doing. SiddiquiBakari@hotmail.com. That's my email. Siddiqui, SiddiquiBakari. SiddiquiBakari@hotmail.com. Thank you, Carl, for allowing me to do that. Now, where I want to move from here. So we're dealing with a cycle. It's imperative for people to understand this. All right. This is the reason people have cognitive dissonance, meaning you can get the truth, know it's the truth, but still operate in belief, still operate in opinion, still operate in programming. Stockholm syndrome. Right. This is all based on trauma, fear, programming, mind control. Stockholm syndrome, meaning you edify and deify your oppressor. All right. So you want to be like your oppressor. You want to talk like your oppressor. Everything that the oppressor say, so-called oppressor say, is success. That's what it is that you feel success is. If you're dealing with knowledge, it has to come from a quote unquote white source. Like, this is what Stockholm syndrome is. Oh, the system is phenomenal, right? I'm an American and I love being American. That's Stockholm syndrome. That's what we have to understand. The edification and deification of the quote unquote oppressor, or the system in general. Confirmation bias, right? You confirm everything to stay in your belief system. No one can tell you anything about Christianity or Jesus or any of it. No one can tell you anything about the political system and voting Democrat or whatever we're dealing with. No one can tell you anything about the judicial system. Oh, this system is fair and this and that. That's what confirmation bias is. All right. Confirming what it is that the system is putting on the people. Whether it's programming, whether it's mind control, whatever we're dealing with. I mentioned controlled. I did not mention controlled opposition, but that also is part of it. All right. The Democrat versus Republican thing, that's controlled opposition. So they're controlling both sides of the coin, but they make you think that it's actually a competition between both sides of the coin, or one is actually better than the other. It just looks different. One may be overt, one may be covert, but you're still getting oppressed. All right. Racism is still existing, or whatever the situation is. You're still being marginalized, whatever the situation is. All right. So these are things that we're talking about in regards to the cycle of programming. So that's the mindset part. OK, that's the mindset part that is based off of the media was mentioned. Right. So you're dealing with media manipulation. Fear based programming was mentioned. So you're programmed to be in fear. OK, which means your amygdala, your central nervous system, all of it is going to be just out of control, crashing out. OK, and then that's going to be a cycle that the rest of your body will follow. All right. Trauma based programming. So programming that taps you into trauma. Now, usually it's the media. I want to make it clear that's their main method in regards to imprinting these things into your consciousness. All right. But then there's other things as well that are very indirect, so to speak. So this is what's happening. The pathological behavior is a result of the fear-based and the trauma-based programming. Like, this is a system, and this is this is what I'm saying. In order to deal with a system, you have to have a system. So the system that I created is the Empower Technology Mastery System, or Empower Technology. So in order for me to understand who and what we are and what we need to do, I also need to understand, let me just say understand so people don't get confused, understand what it is that the system itself or themselves are doing. All right. So the bottom line is, you get back to the archetypal primordial essence of our power, right? Because what's happening is, now we're mimicking a people who's mimicking us. So we're a misinterpretation of the true interpretation that's become the reputation or the representation. So that's what's happening. Now we're following them who's actually following us, but people don't understand that they're following us because we're in Stockholm Syndrome. You understand? So this is what we have to deal with, all right? So the book is going to help you deal with this. One-on-one with me is going to help you deal with this. You can also do one-on-one with me. That's what Empower Technology is about, all right? Each one teach one, so to speak. I'm clear on that. I'm dealing with the people who are ready, the people who are ready to deal with their trauma, the people who are ready to deal with their fear, low self-esteem, self-sabotage, so on and so forth, whatever it is that they're dealing with, the people that's ready to tap into the imagination, people that's ready to tap into intuition, all these power sources that we have that are dormant, because we are operating in programming, okay, under mind control. And these are real things. These are not just these, you know, these words or statements that people use in exaggeration. These things are real. This is science. People need to understand this is science. So we have to get into the spiritual technology of it. That's who and what we are. We are spiritual technology, the archetypal primordial technology. All right. We got to tap into that. What is your purpose? What are your goals? That's as an individual. What's the purpose? What's the goals? What's the intention as a group? OK, all of that needs to be dealt with, as opposed to the trauma bonding that's taking place between a person and the person within that person, and between the person and another person. This trauma bonding has to be healed. And until it is, 20 years from now, we will still have the same conversation as we are from 20 years ago.
0: Right. And hold that thought right there. We got a couple of Ricks want to talk to you. As I mentioned, first one's in Atlanta on line two. Grand Rising Rick, you're on with Brother Siddiqui.
2: Grand Rising family, I'm glad to be a part of the conversation this morning. Brother Siddiqui, I'd like to share an observation with you and let you let the audience hear your thoughts. In my own reading of military training and science, they say that the best officers already possess fear and should possess fear. And the reason why is that if you don't have fear, you might be ignorant or foolish in your decision making. There's a healthy amount of fear to have too.
1: Yes.
2: And I am one of those who on this program promote the exercise of the Second Amendment right to own guns amongst Black people.
1: Mm-hmm.
2: I do this as much for healing the community as it is any military strategicness that there might be in it. But I think it's a first step. France Fanon was in line with my thinking that overcoming, fighting, having a gun and fighting the oppressor mentally is a great strategic way to begin the healing process mentally and spiritually. I'll let you finish and respond.
0: All right. Thanks,
1: excellent.
0: Rick.
1: Excellent. So thank you. Thank you for that. Because it helps me to make sure that I deal with certain things that may have not gotten dealt with. So thank you for mentioning that. First, let me make this clear. I've never been military. Let me make that clear. Number two, I am not clinical or Western trained. So when I'm dealing with fear, when I'm dealing with trauma, understand where this is coming from. This is coming from spiritual technology. This is coming from quote unquote God technology. This is coming from quote unquote the ability to master oneself. And of course, as Carl say, always learning. OK, so let's make that very clear, because I don't want it to be any assumptions or misinterpretations in regards to who and what I am. OK, the work takes care of itself. Now, in regards to fear, so let me lay this out for people. So the issue, we've dealt with trauma, we dealt with fear. The issue really is not the fear. The issue is how we respond to it. So that's the issue. So I have no issue with what the brother's saying, right? Fear is not the issue. It's how we respond and react to fear. That's the issue. It's the unawareness of knowing how to deal with fear, how to deal with trauma. That's the real issue. You're not getting off this plane without dealing with fear and trauma. That's what third dimensional consciousness is. All right. It's the lowest vibration that you're going to deal with from a standpoint of frequency and energy. So you are not getting out of here without dealing with fear and trauma. So the issue is, are we aware of it and how we deal with it? So let me make that very clear. Now, he mentioned Second Amendment, right? So protection, let me just put it that way. Definitely there should be protection. Now, when we start talking about strategy and tactics and all these different things, so this is where we go back to fear and trauma. So this brother's military, so he gets it. OK, but most people who aren't are going to operate under fear and trauma. And the last thing that they're going to talk about is protecting ourselves. The first thing they're going to talk about is boycotting, the most passive things that we can do. Now, I'm not telling people not to do it. I'm not telling people it's not a place for it. That's not what I'm doing. But it's definitely the most passive thing that we can do. All right. So people can take that for what it's worth. OK, so that's where I'm at on that. All right. So definitely the major issue is not the fear and the trauma, because that's just going to be part of our life here. The major issue is not being aware of it, not mastering it, not knowing how to deal with it, not being honest about it. All right.
0: All right. Hold that thought there. 12 after the top. Yeah, the other Rick is in Laurel, Maryland. He's on line one. Grand Rising Rick, you're on with Brother Sadiqa Bakari.
3: Sir, Rising is Grand. Can you hear me, Carl? I got to say that first.
0: We can hear you.
3: My man. All right. Yeah, look here. Yeah, Rising is Grand. Jesus will tell you. Good morning time, gentlemen. Look here, Brother Bakari. I guess I'm pronouncing your name right. I have a question for you if I'm not being too formal, sir. How old were you in 1999?
1: 1999? 29.
3: Yes, sir. You were 29 years old. Okay.
1: Yes.
3: The reason why I bring this up, I'm trying to follow everything you're saying. I'm gonna be all over the place, so you can help me out here. Okay. Remember, year later, to year 2000, they were talking about the. You remember that Y2K phenomenon?
1: Yes.
3: Remember they were talking about that. So I guess a lot of people, that concept would have been a fear tactic, like you said, a Stockholm syndrome, if you will. I remember Dick Gregory was telling people, you know, go on, you know, you can buy stuff, won't be. It was a little over my head, but I'm just trying to figure where did you stand when they were talking about that? If this is any relevance to what you're talking about.
1: Well, it definitely was a fear program to push people and move people into technology, because Y2K, the computers might shut off because of 2000 and blah, blah, blah, all of that. So it definitely was a fear programming involved in that, especially looking back at it. So that actually was a move to move people into this notion of technology and how it's needed. And if we don't have technology, this is going to happen. This is going to collapse. This is going to collapse. So that was a mind control tactic, amongst many other things, but it definitely was a mind control tactic, a fear-based program, so to speak. So that definitely was taking place in regards to Y2K.
3: Okay. I was just wondering, because I know a lot of people, you know, that was, you know, that when that concept came or when it came, a lot of people to this day are still in debt. Because they were thinking they can go to the hills and, find stuff and it won't be tracked and all that. You know, I was just wondering where you was. And back to that, far as the algorithms and stuff like that, when I can say more thing about this social media thing, there's something that struck me when it first came out during the so-called COVID thing. It just popped up on my phone out of the blue, because I was never a social media follower. But I do know once I got into that, you know, the Instagram, the Facebook, Now, this was funny. It was just bizarre. I mean, I would, now this, check this out. I would think of something like, hey, I want to know how, now listen to me, I'm thinking this. I want to know how such and such is doing. You know, a person I hadn't heard from in years. And then all of a sudden, out of the blue, that person would contact me and say, hey, I'm like, wait a minute, how you? And then the person was like, you just popped in my mind. I'm like, but wait a minute, how? So that's a little bizarre because, like I said, I've never followed no social media thing or whatever, but that was bizarre. Me thinking of something, and it actually somebody, the person I was thinking about, contacted me. You know, right. I didn't do no typing. I'm talking about a thought. But anyway,
4: right.
3: Yeah, that's a little scary right there. But, you know, hey, man, keep up the good work, champ. I'm still trying to follow you, man. Like I say, if I'm ignorant or illiterate about certain things, I'm still learning. Like Carl say, man, thanks a lot, man. Thanks for letting me up.
0: All right. Thank you, Rick.
4: Absolutely.
0: I'll tell you what, we're going to take a quick break, Brother Sadiq. I'll let you respond to what Rick and Laurel just said. Family, you too can get in on this discussion with Brother Sadiq Bakari. Reach out to us at 800-450-7876, and we'll take your phone calls next.

and Grand Rising family. Thanks for rolling with us on this Monday morning. Thanks for starting your work week with us. And our guest, Brother Siddiqui Bakari, as I mentioned, he's we call him a futuristic researcher. And we're going deep this morning. You got to listen very keenly to what Brother Siddiqui is saying. You just can't listen with one ear in and do something else. This particular time.

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0: and Grand Rising family. Thanks for rolling with us on this Monday morning. Thanks for starting your work week with us at 20 minutes after top there. Our guest is a futuristic researcher, Brother Siddiqui Bakari. Brother Siddiqui, I'll let you respond to Rick's his final question. Then we got a tweet question for you, a couple of tweet questions for you as well.
1: Yeah, so what the brother was describing in regards to thought and thinking about a person and then that person showing up in his life, that's telepathy. I do it all the time. That's a power that we have that we've been disconnected from, and many others that we've been disconnected from due to the programming, distraction, all the things that build walls, right? That stops us from being able to tap into, as I mentioned earlier, the primordial archetypal essence of ourselves, the power, the magic, right? The pineal gland or the black dot being calcified, all the things that have walls built based on being calcified and many other reasons, our thoughts, the programming, distraction, fear-based, all of those different things, all right? So that's an example of what we have been disconnected from, okay? So that needs to be understood. Now, in power technology, consistency, discipline, focus. Nothing I've said today matters if you don't have consistency, discipline, and focus. Now, why does a person not have consistency, discipline, and focus? All those attributes I mentioned earlier. Because people are operating in self-sabotage. That's what fear does. That's what trauma does. That's what low self-esteem does. That's what insecurities do. That's what lack of confidence does. So instead of moving in fearlessness, right? Meaning, even if we have fear, we still move in fearlessness, okay? Even though we have trauma, we deal with that trauma. We do our best to heal that trauma, to be aware, to change our reactions, our responses, and things of that nature. We move in that energy, right? So we're constantly learning and implementing. We're constantly learning and executing, right? So that's the healing process that we have to go through. And I have a ton of things that we can do that I can talk about on air. And there's specific things that there's no need to talk about on air because it's only something that a person will understand by actually experiencing it.
0: All right. 23 at the top. Here's a tweet for you. A tweeter says, please ask him, how can you prevent children being triggered so it won't get to their get into their DNA?
1: Well, you can't prevent children, so to speak, from being triggered. If trauma exists, you can't stop it from happening. All right. But what you can do is get with the person that can assist this child to be able to deal with the traumas. And I don't mean just coping. Western science is about coping. I'm not talking about coping. All right. That's one level. I'm talking about other levels. Like, how do you get deep into that imprint, so to speak? Right. And how do you invert it? Right. How do you rewire the subconscious mind, the central nervous system? Because that's what a trauma is. That's what a fear is. The amygdala. How do you rewire it? Right. How do you change pathology? How do you change behavior? That's not coping. You understand? So there's a difference. All right. So this is why I'm saying, like, I don't do what Western science do. All right. So don't mistake me as that. This is a system that's been created in order for us to be able to move in our brilliance, to move in our genius, to move in our creativity, to move in manifestation and implementation, to tap into, again, the imagination. The imagination is God, right? Quote unquote God. Intuition. The intuition is quote unquote God. To tap into quote unquote God technology, right? To tap into those things that powers us, that's imprinted, embedded in our genome of consciousness. In other words, it's in us already. We just have to tap into it. But it won't happen until that fear and that trauma, the mind control and the programming is dealt with.
0: All right. 25, the top of the hour. It's another tweet question. Tweeter says, does Brother Siddiqui think that 45, 47, of course he's talking about Donald Trump, could be a Manchurian candidate or under some type of MK Ultra mind control program? Is there a slim possibility for this?
1: All right, listen, and this is for everyone. We're going to have to get beyond a person. We need to understand that this is a system, okay? That person is simply a representative of the system. I need people to understand that. That's what the president is, a representative of the system, who is controlled by the system, whether that means corporations, whether that means these families and their lineages and things of that nature. That's what's happening, okay? So instead of focusing on people, we need to focus on ourselves and what we need to do from a standpoint of dealing with the system. But that's not going to happen until we deal with ourselves. Most people don't understand how the system operates to begin with. That's number one. So it doesn't matter if you're talking about Trump or whoever you're talking about. It hasn't been good under any president for black people, including Obama. So it's not about a person. It's about a system. So I don't get caught up in the person talk. I'm not going to do it. It's a system. So when he's no longer there and it's another president, if it is another president, it will be the same thing. It may just look different. This is what people need to understand. Overt versus covert. Covert puts you to sleep. Overt is in your face. We grabbing you know what. That's in your face. Same results. So it's a system. A change of president does not change how the system moves and how the system operates in regards to you as a black person. You're still going to be discriminated against. Racism is still going to exist. And for people who say racism doesn't exist, it does from an action standpoint. If you say race doesn't exist, that's fine. But it's a whole system that's dealing with racism that's based off of race. So we don't have to play that game. Okay, so let's just be very clear about that and what's happening. All right, when you go to a continent and you break that continent up country by country and you give it to a European continent, that's racism, that's imperialism, that's colonialism, that's fascism, and all the other damn isms that go with that. All right, so it's systems that we need to focus on. We're too busy focusing on people. Systems. People will not free us, systems will.
0: Let me jump in here. Is that the reason why our situation hasn't changed since we've been here?
1: Absolutely. And when you have people who give us systems, people don't follow the system because that means they have to make changes within themselves. Because nothing changes until your mindset changes, your thoughts change. These systems will force you to change how you think. You think based off of how the system operates that oppresses you. That's the problem. John Henry Clark gave us a blueprint. Amos Wilson gave us a blueprint. Claude Anderson gave us a blueprint. I have an Empower Technology blueprint. These are blueprints. We keep saying, what's the solution? We've had them. But again, it's the programming. It's the mind control. It's the fear. It's the trauma. See, it's not that difficult to really break down and understand if people really want to break it down and understand. It starts with you. Everybody want to boycott other so-called races. So how does that build us? It doesn't. Yes, morale for 2 weeks or a month or however long the boycott lasts. But how does that build us up? Because we'll be going right back to whoever we're boycotting because we're not self-sustaining. We're not self-reliant. I'm talking about in totality. Those are facts. The collective work and responsibility and all these different things. These are facts. All we got to do is take the Kwanzaa principles, accept faith. We don't need faith. We need gnosis. We need knowledge and the application of it. But outside of that, we take those Kwanzaa principles and we live them. That's what Africans have been doing for thousands and tens of thousands of years. It did not start in the 60s. Next.
0: So, Brother Siddiqui, why is it so difficult for us to adopt those principles then? The things that you're saying, why does it seem so difficult for some to get to that level?
1: Self-sabotage. Anytime you are attempting to be something outside of yourself, you are sabotaging yourself. A people who are authentic, they're not trying to be someone else. They're edifying and deifying themselves, their ancestors, their children, their progeny. That's who they're edifying and deifying. Their own spiritual technology. That's who they're edifying and deifying. Okay, so once that's not happening, now you're talking about menticide. This is mental dysfunction. These are mental health issues, to not see the greatest essence of anything in yourself or your reflection. That's the issue. Now, obviously, that's due to mind control, programming, trauma, fear is due to all those different things. We didn't just become this way. It was strategic and intentional. All right. So we have to work on getting back to who and what we really are as a people. That's what we have to do. In order to do it, that's the fear we have to deal with, the trauma we have to deal with, and the many ways that we can do it. And power technology is one. I mentioned consistency, discipline, and focus. We don't have that as a template, as a totality. Okay? That's the issue. All right? What about intention? Well, what's our intentions? Real intentions. What's our goals? How do we get there? You understand? Spain. It's a thing called the Spain scale. All right. So the Spain scale operates as such. It shows what are the highest frequencies, right, based off of attributes and characteristics that we have as humans. Right. So the highest attribute, first of all, people think it's love, and it's not. All right. It's not love. The highest attributes are things like goodness gracious, give me a second. Authenticity. Authenticity is the highest frequency energetically. We have been moved away from authenticity, which means we're not operating at the proper energy that we should be operating at. You understand? This is the point of the programming. I don't know how many times I got to say it, y'all, but that's what it is. So the highest energetic frequency is authenticity. That supersedes all this third dimensional physical material world, illusion, reality, whatever you want to call it. It supersedes that low vibratory energy. It supersedes it. Okay? That's where we need to be. We need to deal with authenticity. We need to deal with abundance. We need to deal with those energies. And when I say abundance, I don't just mean money. And be very clear, money is not going to free us. Don't think that it will. It's not going to free us. A change of mindset and then application is what will free us. Money is just a tool. It's not the end all be all. Let's just make that clear. All right. But when people talk about boycotting, dealing with money, let's be clear. I would suggest, as opposed to focusing on boycotting, we focus on building what it is we need to build for ourselves so we can actually have a successful boycott. I hope that makes sense to people.
0: I hope they're following. 27 away from the top. I got some more folks who want to talk to Brother Sadiqa Bakari. Mark is reaching out to us. He's in Baltimore. He's on line one. Grand Rising, Mark, you're on with Sadiqa Bakari.
2: Hey, Grand Rising, guys, man, I am so happy that you just said what you said about us, you know, building and changing our mindset and stuff like that, and money is a tool and all that. But we do have 40 million black people, and we have, you know, a lot of millions of black people that's following Francis Quest Wellesley's anti-racist behavior, you know, that we're doing towards each other. My thing is, though, when you talked about the president, we've never had a president like a narcissistic, sociopathic president that we had. But it's not about black and white with this president. He's enriched himself from $1 billion. It's all about money. And President Barack Obama, you can never talk about him unless you say he had the most racist, obstructionist Congress ever, and he's still being the black man that he is, like we do. He still did terms like you say. But my question to you is, do you know that Barack Obama right now, Friday, that the Barack Obama Library will be open, and it has all kinds of things called for the community on the South Side, family, and all mm-hmm. that kind of stuff.
1: Mm-hmm.
2: So if more of us do that, you know, then And we have to change what's going on in Washington, D.C., too. Make no mistake about it. Because we're losing lives and everything else under this president. Thank you.
0: All right. Thanks, Mark.
3: Okay, so this is what I would suggest the listeners do. Look up what a psychopath is. Not just white people are psychopaths. So look up what a psychopath is, all right? You need to understand what that is. I mentioned overt and covert for a reason, okay? I did that for a reason. Now, in regards to what's happening in Chicago, so we're talking about a person. In regards to what's happening in Chicago, let's look at the flip side of that. So, okay, that's being created in Chicago. Barack Obama's face is on it. So what's happening to black institutions, the colleges, that are really owned by white people anyway? What did they do? They took that funding, right? So let's make this very clear, as well as museums and all the other things that take place. And I think it's a good thing because it's going to force us to finally be self-reliant, self-determining, and stop thinking that this system owes us anything and that this system actually supports us, all right? Now, racism, again, every aspect of society, I can show you racism, okay? Let's be clear. Now, if we're talking about Barack Obama, whoever we're talking about as the president, again, it is a system. Do you think the system curtails to the president, a man, or do the president, a man, curtails to the system? So I'm going to leave it at that. Again, it's the system. Mind control and programming operates in many different ways. You have to understand how it operates. When you deal with the covert side of it, and a person like Barack Obama or Bill Clinton, what they do is they smoothly maneuver you into the programming, the mind control, and all the things that's involved. Then when you look at other people, right, who would be considered the other side of the coin, the Bushes, right, the president that's the president now, they're overt, right? They're in your face. They're showing you who and what the system really is. But ultimately, what's the results? It's not positive for us, all right? Now, if you want to look at that as a template, let me make it clear. That's not a template that's controlled by the people. That's a template that's controlled by the system. It's tied into the system. So this is what I mean when I say self-reliance, self-determination, self-sufficiency. We've done it before. It's not an abstract. We've done it before. We've done it. So we know we can do it. Right? So again, it's not an abstract. The issue is the mind control and the program.
0: Brother Siddiqui, because we got to step aside for our last break. I'll let you finish your thought on the other side. When we come back, Lee in Baltimore has a question for you. He also got a couple of tweets as well. Family, you too can hit us up and join the conversation with the Siddiqui Bakari. Reach out to us at 800-450-7876. We'll take your phone calls next.

0: Everybody has a smile story, those daily moments of joy that make you smile, especially when you're a child like 3-year-old Zena. 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

0: And Grand Rising family, thanks for staying with us on this Monday morning here. Thanks for starting your week with us. 16 minutes away from the top there with our guest, a futuristic researcher, Brother Siddiqui Bakari. As I mentioned, Brother Siddiqui, Lee in Baltimore has a question for us. She's on line three. Grand Rising, Lee, you're on with Brother Siddiqui. Is Lee there on I3? I'm not hearing Lee. All right, let's move on to line one then.
1: Sister, can you hear me?
0: Yeah, I can hear
1: you. Can you hear me now?
0: Yes, ma'am.
1: Hello, can you hear me?
0: Yes, ma'am.
1: Oh, I'm sorry. Well, Grand Rising to all of you. I wasn't able to hear everything, but what I did hear right now is about having self-sufficiency. Besides these three bullet points that I have, we need to grow our own crops. We need to have our water barrels to catch the rainwater. We need to have iodine tablets to purify water. Is there anything else that we can do tangibly to be ready and be prepared? Because so many other things are distracting us from and taking us away, even taking our minds. So I thank you for all that you have said that I have heard.
2: Yeah, excellent. So that's an excellent offering that you gave. So we're talking about emergency preparedness, survivalist, tactical, things of that nature. So those are things, but definitely, how long can you go without water? How long can you go without food, right? How long can you go without proper air, right? So these are things that you need to be prepared for, right? Whether it's you bugging in, meaning in your home, or whether it's you bugging out, meaning leaving your home, whether that's on foot or transportation, whatever that means. So you need to be able to deal with those things if those things come about. You need to be prepared. Now, I do classes on this. I just did a class on it yesterday. I have a class coming up as well. For people who would like to tap into that class, just email me where we specifically focus on what we're talking about. Emergency preparedness, the power grid, AI, martial law, and no government assistance, right? Because they're not going to be assisting you if we end up in that type of a situation. Normally, I'm not incorrect about these things. I hope that I am about this. Whether that's only a 12-hour period or a 12-day period or a 12-month period. But I really hope I'm wrong about this and this does not happen. But the bottom line is we need to be prepared if it does, right? And that's what we deal with in that class. You know, we lay out everything that's needed, you know, all of those different things to be able to survive. Now, I want to say this. Lack and victim consciousness is something that we have to really deal with as a people. We just accept anything that people give us, as opposed to really knowing who and what we are and what we deserve and what we can create. Anyone who is serious about going to the next level, email me to do these one-on-ones with me. Whatever you bring to the table, I make sure that it is expanded exponentially, okay? That's what we're doing. Email me for that. One-on-ones with me, we'll break all of that down and how that works, as well as if the Trauma, a Motherboard of Technology book, which is something everyone should have in their hands as a guide to assist them with trauma, fear, programming, and things of that nature. Or the 10-book package, which deals with everything I mentioned, what we talked about today, as far as AI and many, many other topics, African history, ritual, sigil, all these different things I deal with in my books, and that's a 10-book package. So that's what you're emailing me for. Email me if you're serious and you're ready.
0: All right.
2: Siddiqui Bakari at hotmail.com.
0: I will give out that information before he leaves. So 12 minutes away from the top there. Our sister Sheena is also in Baltimore on line one. Grand Rising, Sister Sheena, you're on with Brother Siddiqui.
1: Grand Rising to you all. I tell you, brothers are what you say, brothers. You say authentic, but I always, you know, I love you all for being authentic. And one of the things that we're dealing with here in Baltimore, and I agree with everything you're saying about the systems, but how do we go from saying that the systems are destroying our communities and families as they are designed to be? I'm not disagreeing with you. But we take that tool that we all have as money and create our own. Because we have individuals that might do a dollar, but I think the gap is those that have the excessive amounts of dollars, or, you know, abundance, I'm going to say, in financial, is coming together with the bottom, because us at the bottom, we're seeing our children and communities broken, and it is trauma, like you say. But do we walk away and don't look at them, or do we come together and say, hey, listen, for example, this school, BaltimoreCollegiate.com, the website was set up, and we have millions, as you said, of African people that could send a dollar. Then we could have that administration create his own, because it's basically the economics that they stole from him. And I'm going to say allegedly for the sake of legality. So once we do that, these systems are going to break it, because they're not designed by the universe. So we understand it. But how do we position ourselves to uplift our communities and rebuild and restore our own? Because it is painful to watch, because we know it doesn't have to be this way, because we are designed to be great and have abundance like you're teaching us today. So I'll let you respond to that.
2: Yeah, so whatever changes that need to be made and created will be made and created when our mindset changes. So we need many, many more people who think like you, who understand we need our own systems, who understand money is a tool and how we could pull that money or that tool together and use it to be self-sustaining, self-sufficient, self-reliant, self-determining. So that's what we need. We need more thought processes like that, not just talk, but people who are ready to implement. This is why I always say, people who are ready, email me if you're ready. Don't email me and waste my time. So if you're ready to get books, email me. If you're ready to do one-on-ones, email me. If you're ready to do the classes, email me. Other than that, that's who I'm dealing with, the people who are ready, right? And what I mean by that is, to be ready means there has to be a shift, a reset in your mind. So something has to say, okay, there's something I need to work on. That's a shift. Oh, I have trauma. I need to work on that. That's a shift. I have fear. I need to work on that. That's a shift. I have mind control, programming issues and things of that nature, which everyone does. Everyone does. All right. That's something I need to work on. So those are the people that I'm going to deal with. I'm not dealing with the people who are not ready. All right. And we have to be able to differentiate between who those two people are. All right. Who is ready? Who's not ready? So, sister, I applaud you for anything that you're doing that's self-determining, self-reliant, that's talking about us and us first, and moving in a way that's going to assist us first, if that's through the tool of money, whatever it is. But it has to be first and foremost for us. So I applaud that. Whatever that strategy or that tactic is for us. Hey, what can I say? All right. So that's what we need. We need people who are willing to do those things. So obviously, somewhere, somehow, you have been able to deal with your mindset, and you've been able to shift some things, work on some things, be able to see the system for what it is, not be in the illusion of inclusion and all those different things and diversity and multiculturalism, all these things that don't exist. Okay? So I applaud you. We just need to get these type of people together.
0: Brother Siddiqui, I had a tweet for you. Tweeter says, will you ask Brother Siddiqui about the ways to use ponds or other sitting waters, as our water supplies seem to be drying up?
2: Yeah, well, it's ways that you could actually create water without water. So those are things that I'll be dealing with in the next class that I'll be doing. Again, that's the power grid, AI, martial law, and no government assistance. What do you do? Okay, so those are the type of things. That's something I may deal with in that class. We actually mentioned that in the class yesterday, but there's ways that we can create certain things that we need. It's just, you know, being aware and understanding that the possibility does exist, that it may be needed. How do you have power without power? If the grid is off, you
0: right
2: see
0: there.
2: What I mean?
0: Let me see if I get a couple more calls in for you. Brother Cheney's on line 3, calling from Washington, D.C. Grand Rising, Brother Cheney, you're on with Brother Siddiqui.
3: Assalamu alaikum to you both. Brother Siddiqui, I agree with everything that you just said. I agree with what you say more so than I agree with anything that I've almost heard on Carlos Morning Show. I love Carl. The only one that's going to save us is us. And I believe and you never hear this mentioned. Elijah Muhammad came up with the perfect idea. They had schools. They had, they had barbershops. They had, they imported fish from Peru on their own boats. But that's never mentioned. Never mentioned. I enjoy everything. I enjoy everything you said, brother. I appreciate Carl and all praises to Allah for having you on the show.
0: Let's give him a chance to respond.
2: So we have examples. The brother just gave an example. We have examples. We know we have Tulsa. We know we have this other ones. Then just not coming to mind right now. But we know we've had these situations. So he gave you one. I gave you Tulsa. That's another one. There's other ones as well that we know took place all throughout the South and other places in the United States as well. So, yeah, there's templates. So we know that we can do it. Obviously, we would have to make some corrections moving forward, because obviously if we did that, we got to be able to protect it first and foremost. So that would be the thing that we missed in some of those other examples. So, but yeah, thank you, brother. I appreciate the words and, you know, thank you very much.
3: I appreciate you both. Assalamu alaikum.
0: Assalamu alaikum, salam, brother. Brother Siddiqui. So how can folks reach you? How can they get to you? And what do they need to do when they contact you?
2: Okay, SiddiquiBakari@hotmail.com. SadiQi Bakari, BakaRi, Siddiqui Bakari, that's one word, SadiQi Bakari@hotmail.com. So just send an email. Let me know what it's for, if it's for the books, the book package, if it's for the one-on-ones, if it's for the class, if it's for all of it, just let me know and we'll go from there. And you can also contact me on social media, Facebook and Instagram, Siddiqui Bakari.
0: All right. Thank you, Brother Siddiqui.
2: Thank you, brother. I appreciate you, all that you do, brother. 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Gratitude.
0: Ashe. Family, that's it for the day. Class is dismissed. Stay strong. Stay positive. Please stay healthy. We'll see you tomorrow morning, 6 o'clock, right here in Baltimore on 1010 WOLB and also in the DMV on 1450 WOL.

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0: And Grand Rising family, and thanks for starting your Tuesday with us. Later, physician scientist Dr. Velva Bowles, she's one of the smartest sisters on the planet, will take over our classroom. Dr. Bowles will explain the Ebola outbreak on the continent and if it's cause for concern for us here. Dr. Bowles will also report if there's, for the folks who've taken the jab, a lot of them, you know, because she was one of the first persons to say, don't take the jab. Well, people took the jab, and Dr. Bowles will report if there's any change in that, anything you can do. And if you have any medical concerns, and she'll also respond to that as well. Before we hear from Dr. Bowles, attorney Martina Evans will preview this week's Juneteenth event in Baltimore, a momentarily homeless advocate. Minister Christina Flowers will join us. But first, let's get Kevin to reopen these classroom doors on this Tuesday morning. Grand Rising, Kevin.
1: Yeah, hey, I'm here. Just got my hands tied here with making a telephone call.
0: Okay. But it's election day in Washington, D.C., correct?
1: It's election day. Yes, that's right. You get a chance to voice your choice. And the district will have 75 voting centers that will be open from 7 a.m. to 8 p.m. on primary day. You have to check various websites to find out what those locations are. But you probably already got that packet in the mail. You know, they sent that beautiful packet that talks about all of the different candidates.
0: Yeah, and several races are, you know, sponsored for grabs today. And folks, if you don't vote, then you don't have a choice. Then, you know, somebody else is going to make that decision for you. So you can't, if you see it's something that you want or you need a change in Washington, D.C., today's the day to make it happen. You can vote for mayor. You can vote for a D.C. delegate to Congress. Also, city council, at least one city council, Ward 1 is up for bids. And also, a large council seat, this is part of a special election to fill a vacant seat. So a bunch of stuff's on the ballots, Kevin. I don't think we'll get all the final results by tomorrow, though.
1: Yeah, there are a lot of reasons that the results won't be quick. Not just, you know, having to count, but there's something about the logistics of all of that as well, with the different candidates coming from the different parts of the city. And then there's a mail-in ballot, and you can register today if you didn't register already. So,
0: oh, that's cool.
1: Mm-hmm. Yeah, there's that.
0: Yeah, because not many states and cities do that. You know, if you can register today, so family, you can register today.
1: Yeah, well, you need a copy of a current ballot, government ID, a utility bill, a savings, checking, credit account. Those are the different forms of IDs. So, but if you think you're already registered but want to make sure, then just check various websites as well.
0: Mm-hmm. Right, because, you know, you check the polls because they struck a lot of people from the polls, not just in the district, but all across the country. They revamped a lot of the voting polls. That's one of the things that people who are going to the polls this year, you've got to check, make sure that you're still registered to vote.
1: Well, the next mayor of D.C. will have to navigate the most famous resident, President Donald Trump, and Janice George, a Washington, D.C. council member and leading candidate, was knocking on doors when her team got the word that President Trump said he wouldn't put up with it if the Democratic Socialist wins her Tuesday primary. Your thoughts?
0: Was that a golden, what's it called, a golden chalice or something like that? Does he want her to win it? Because he hasn't endorsed anybody, but he's saying that hoping that people will, you know, people dislike him so much in the district, they'll vote for her. I don't know how to view that. Maybe she can tell us how to view that, you know. How do you see it, Kevin? Do you think he wants her to win because he thinks he'll have some fun sparring with her?
1: No, I think he wants to run D.C. I think he wants to take D.C. back, because I thought about it as I was reading through the article, and that is that D.C. is smaller. You see, it's easier to see what his control is than it is the United States and, or dare I say, the world. So if he's...
0: Well that makes sense control, now. Uh-huh. Yeah, that makes sense, because he wants her to win. So then he can control the district.
1: Right.
0: See, if any of the other candidates, they're going to work with him at some point, they're going to try to thread the needle like Admiral Bowser did. That's no fun for him. You know, he wants to take over the district. So he puts out that word that, you know, that he doesn't want a democratic socialist, and he thinks the people dislike him so much in the district, they're going to vote for her. Interesting.
1: And
0: reverse psychology.
1: Yeah. He says, maybe we'll take back Washington, run it on a federal basis and see. And by villainizing her, that puts him in position. Even when she wins, you know, if she wins, that still puts him in the, he'll still be, that's his reason. He'll take over. She'll be running the city technically, but he'll be running the city officially, or however they do that, because it's never been done before. They say the threatening home rule because you don't like residents is an attack on democracy itself. That's what Janice Lewis George said in her video. And she said the people of D.C. elect their mayor, and they want someone who's going to stand up to Donald Trump.
0: Mm. Well, that's a good talking point for her. And, you know, we've all seen what it's done in New York. Maybe history will repeat itself in Washington, D.C. We'll find out tomorrow. We'll get closer to the results tomorrow, you know, after the polls close at, what, 8 o'clock, you said, Kevin?
1: Yeah, 8 p.m. D.C. voting starts at 7 a.m. and ends at 8 p.m. tonight. So get out
0: there.
1: So
0: if you're in line, though, you still can vote. That mean the folks who just get to the precinct late will not be able to vote if they come there after 8. But if the clock strikes 8 and you're in line, they'll allow you to cast your ballot, right?
1: Well, I'm not fully aware of all of the rules, it doesn't seem likely if the door is still open, you know. But be there. Hey, look, the UFC boss Dana White says never again to another White House fight night. You know.
0: What happened? I thought he was having fun.
1: he had fun. He said it was a big venue. I'm just kind of paraphrasing. He said it was a huge venue. They've never done it before. However, the merchandise didn't sell like he expected it to. And he says, and because it was celebrating Freedom 250, and the president's birthday, it wasn't clear how to promote that. He also says that the fighters were walking through like high school kids as they were looking at all of the things, the presidential portraits and the Roosevelt room and the cabinet room, and it distracted from their attention. Most of the time, as you attack the ring or enter the ring, you know, you got to have full focus. And apparently they didn't have the kind of focus he wanted. So
0: bottom line, he didn't make as much money as he expected.
1: There you go.
0: I read that.
1: Right. At the end of the day, he says he's not going to do that again. Meanwhile, a massive cleanup is in effect now to clean up all of that. So it won't be a permanent fixture after all.
0: All this while the president's out of town is in Geneva, Switzerland with the G7 meeting. So that's interesting to see how the world leaders approach this, because he says the Straits of Hormuz is open. We hear it's partially open. And here's the rub too, Kevin. Remember we talked about the deal? You know, Israel says it's not going to move out of Lebanon. And the Iranian says no deal if Israel is still bombing Lebanon. So we don't know how fragile this deal is. We'll find out because they're supposed to sign it on Friday.
1: Yeah, so there's something else to keep our eye on. And meanwhile, the Knicks are taking over the Tonight Show. I don't know if anybody, you know, really how concerned you are, but I'm just going to close on that. Superfan Jimmy Fallon and Wu-Tang Clan are going to be there. And so you can see the Knicks tonight. Is it tonight or last night?
0: I think that was last night.
1: Oh.
0: Yeah, because they made the TV rounds. They're on the morning shows in the morning, the network morning shows. And then at night they did the, you know.
1: Oh, yeah, right.
0: Did the night shows. But, yeah, good for the Knicks.
1: Good for the Knicks, right. Hey, well, that's the way it is on the 16th of June. And, yeah, and your guest is standing by. Thanks for your time, Carl.
0: All right, thanks, Kevin. Our guest is Minister Christina Flowers. Grand Rising Christina Flowers, welcome back to the program. I can see her, and she's waving. but I'm not hearing her, Kevin. Mr. Flowers, welcome back to the program. And by the way, family, while we get her mic'd up, just want to know to tell folks that her background, she's a homeless advocate in the city of Baltimore. She works tirelessly trying to help the unhoused. That's a new term they use for the homeless in Baltimore City. And she's got she works 24/7. She's always out there trying to, you know, help the homeless and a lot of homeless people in Baltimore. But it juxtaposed to that, also a lot of boarded up buildings. I almost wonder why some people are homeless and we got more empty buildings. Mr. Flowers, Grand Rising, welcome back to the program.
2: Grand Rising, good morning to you, Brother Carl. Always a pleasure and a great opportunity to be on your show, to be able to share some great information for our great listeners. Always good to be a part of the WOLB 1010 AM family. So Grand Rising to you.
0: All right. Anything new happen on the streets? Are you seeing more and more our people, or less and less our people looking for places to stay?
2: Well, Carl, I just really want to take this opportunity today to just really express to the people, you know, this is it's not a less than, Carl. It's a greater than, and it's really a personal attack, not only on our homeless community. But if you want to talk about this administration of Trump, he's really forcing a lot of these paid programs, organizations. I don't care if it's through Medicare, Medicaid. I mean, it's a personal attack. It's like a war right now, Carl. So it's not lesser than, because even some of the approaches that our local cities are using, they're not effective enough to clear our homeless individuals off the streets and from under these bridges and some of the places they live. So we are using some of the same ineffective tact to deal with it. And it's really a big problem, especially here in Baltimore City. And I'm pretty sure your listeners all over the world is going through something in their districts and their communities with homelessness. And instead of us looking at an administration that is trying to solve the problems by evicting individuals off in encampments, because some of the things that our president is basically faced upon is eradicating encampments. And when you talk about eradicating encampments without having some of the newer things in place, like you mentioned earlier, some of those vacant houses and some of the locations to just be able to give people a hands up and not a hands out. So it's definitely a bad time right now, Carl. So we have so many issues we could talk about, because at the same time all of this happening, we are given the opportunity to watch our governmental system really split populations. And when I say split a population, divide a culture, when we see what's happening even in our immigrant community with our immigrant sisters and brothers, they are also being used as a political pawn. And I want us as listeners to understand, we can't just say the immigrants. Our immigrants, because God loves immigrants too, people, they are being used as the same type of pawn that our black culture is being used to make it appear to be a strength in numbers. Because a lot of people follow the government and the system that's at place and don't look at God's hands on things. And right now, God got his hands on accountability, some transparency from these programs, these organizations that open their doors up, whether to mental health, substance abuse. It's really time for them to step up. Instead of us just looking at one president, I think we need to look at these different organizations and agencies that's in place to take care of the social ills of our people. Because it's bigger than the president, because just like a president, a government, a mayor, they're going to sign checks and take the credit for the outcome.
0: Right. Hold that thought right there, Minister Christina Flowers. I'll let you finish your thought when we get back. We're going to take a quick break here.
2: Yes,
0: we started 17 minutes after the top there. Our family just waking up. I guess there's Minister Christina Flowers. She's a homeless advocate in the city of Baltimore. She's giving us an update on her fight to help the homeless folks in Baltimore City. You want to join this conversation, reach out to us at 800-450-7876, and we'll take your phone calls next.

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7: And Grand Rising family, thanks for waking up with us on this Tuesday morning with our guest, Minister Christina Flowers from Baltimore. She's a homeless advocate. She's all there fighting for the unhoused. This is a new political category that we used to describe folks who are homeless. And that's a lot of folks too. People are still, you know, maybe one paycheck away from joining them, or still couch surfing, or still living at home with mom and dad. It's a huge problem. Minister Flowers, I'll let you finish your thought. Then tell us if, have you seen an increase now? The summer months are getting warmer. You've seen an increase of people on the streets?
8: Well, here in Baltimore City, we definitely have an increase, because we're not just looking at one population of individuals. We're looking at our seniors that is dealing with a lot of after effects from, you know, even losing their housing. So you have a lot of seniors up in the shelter. We're dealing with a great number of mothers and children. Like, again, Carl, this is like a real, it's like an attack. I mean, I sit in it, and I guess because, you know, Belvedere Real Care Providers, we are considered grassroots, and we are home-based here in Baltimore City. So basically, our outreach is a lot of the eyes of the people. The outreach are individuals that is kind of, you know, conscious. They see something. They calling us, they doing whatever it is that we could do to try to get individuals some help, whether they're sleeping in a car, whether they're occupying a inhumane space. So, you know, we just try to work with the tools that we have here in Baltimore City. And we really be pressing upon our local administration, you know, to open up the space and the opportunity for individuals to work from the interfaith community. That's the basis of all of this, Carl, because at the end of the day, you know, we can look at any administration that we want to. We can decide to sit back and point the blame on one president, but he's very aggressive with encampments, and I know he started it in D.C. very, very heavy. So at this point, you do have a lot of local government, like our mayors or homeless services, attempting to remove encampments, but they're not removing them with any new solutions. And I say that because they're moving them, and they kind of based on whether they're going to go into one of the treatment programs. But at the end of the day, those individuals that's refusing treatment still don't have an option to get off the streets to get in a safe haven. So you got your chronically homeless people that is really falling through the crack right now, and you may see them anywhere. So again, you know, for me, it's always a personal plea to the people, to our communities. You know, you may not be a homeless advocate. It may not be your thing, or you may have a thought, you know, but I'm pleading with individuals as a homeless advocate specialist here in Baltimore City to really, you know, reach out whatever it is that people can do to be a voice or conscious. You know, you may just talk about it. Like, we got to identify our sisters and brothers on these streets and living in these woods. We can't go and act like that they don't exist and that is not a solution. And Baltimore City is not a California. You see what's happening in Los Angeles right now with the homeless community. So it's too many things going on all over the world. But God, you know, he has definitely spoken to my spirit. You know, I'm very passionate about this, but it's something that I have to be concerned about and not consume for my own, you know, benefit of life, of living, to not be consumed and just really, you know, these calls now, I'm going to be on some radio shows, is really making a plea to the people to get involved somewhere. I don't care if it's being a voice. We got to advocate for these houses, these vacant houses. We got to advocate because you got caseworkers that's working in these agencies with 20 and 25 people. They can't get people out of the shelter and fast enough to even be able to accommodate families that's experiencing homelessness today. Anybody could call the 1-800 number, the 211, and see the process for themselves. But I'm speaking it because it's happening, and the people that are being affected is some of y'all family members, nieces, nephews, cousins. I'm running into so many people on the street that's connected to people that's within our local government this week. So it's really critical what's going on right now.
7: All right, hold that thought right there. 25 after the top of the hour. Mark in Baltimore City wants to join the conversation. He's online, too. Grand Rising, Mark, you're on with Minister Christina Flowers.
9: Yes, sir. Good morning, everyone. And by the way, I want to wish you and all your listeners a meaningful Juneteenth holiday observance coming up this Friday. I had a question because I live in the Jewish community up at Park Heights Avenue and below Norton Parkway. I have seen where they built these nice homes for people of the low-income community that did away with the shabby row houses and everything. They made beautiful developments. So my question is, if the city can come up with that, work with private enterprises and builders to build those, how come they're now willing to build these places everywhere in the city, like what I have seen on the 48 and 49 and 100 block of Park Heights Avenue? What's wrong with the city? Is there something with the budget, or they just have the attitude of, you know who in Washington, that, oh, well, it's ain't affecting them. And they don't see it. Well, so how come they're not building these homes?
8: A lot of times to answer that, you know, from over here looking into what you're talking about, and yes, that is very an upcoming community. But when you think about the priority of individuals in our city that is experiencing homelessness, the process is a lengthy process when these individuals are trying to access whether Section A, whether Rapid Rehousing, Housing Choice, because a lot of these entities, they're able to accept and pick and choose the individuals that they want to serve within these complexes. And then you have some of them that they take multiple. It's a mixed population. But we haven't prioritized the individuals, which a lot of them are our chronically homeless individuals, Brother Mark, and this is basically where we have to target them at, on the streets, under the bridges, living in the woods. You know, they're not just going to pop up and give them a new apartment like that. They're not just going to take them off the encampment and put them right into those apartments. So again, this is more like street outreach that is really the face of homelessness in a lot of our cities, because just like Mark said earlier, some people are couch surfing. You got children with mothers with children, can't even afford to leave home. Better yet, if mom is trying to get them out of the nest or whatever, like these young mothers, that's why we got such a great population of mothers and children. The young mothers are really being hit with it as well, because again, they can't even get substantial income or babysitter to try to be able to obtain that employment. So you have a lot of them stuck in the shelter right now. So it's kind of a wraparound boomerang thing with homelessness. And in the mix of it, they're able to say, well, let's prioritize our immigrant community, or let's prioritize getting immigrants into certain housing. So a lot of these new developments that you're seeing popping up, I know for a fact majority of them is kind of overpopulated with our immigrant community, because they don't experience homelessness at a level that individuals within that city or citizens do.
7: All right. Thanks, Mark.
9: Okay. Well, listen, thank you so much. Keep up your good work. Wish you shalom. Bye-bye. Bye.
7: All right.
8: I appreciate it. Thank you.
7: Mr. Flowers, let me ask you this. Let's talk about the housing issue, though. Do you think, maybe you can help us out here, if the city has a moratorium on evictions, if rent control is in effect in Baltimore City, can you explain that for us? If so, do you think those techniques would help keep some folks in homes and off the streets?
8: So I'm going to say this, Mark. I probably would say misappropriated, mismanaged, and reallocated. I'm going to use those three words right there. Anytime when people on the outside, they can see the funding. We publicly talk about the funding, but you don't see the funding hitting the streets to affect those that need to access those services. Sometimes we got to see the priority can be fooling, and I say fooling, a lot of entities that's wrapped around whether funding or billing, you know, just like I say, the different programs that this administration, Trump is really pushing these programs to do what is expected of them to do. And a lot of their requests for funding or be a Medicare or Medicare recipient to take money or get services from people. So this is a big deal, Mark. And it's like, you know, I can explain it from here to tomorrow morning at the same time. But when you're on a grassroots and the ground level of this, you got to have strategic planning, and you have to try to align the mission with the purpose of the work of God that we are called to do. So, you know, again, with Belvedere Real Care Providers, we even added on a new component to work from an LLC entity so that we can start building the walls of humanity. And that's the name of our new entity, Mark, Building the Walls of Humanity, where we are really pushing, you know, private sector. We are pushing for investors, because there's something about, you know, not ever being able to comply and understand why we have to have individuals on the streets. I don't have to live in Baltimore City and wreck my brain or ask a question that God has given me the full answer to. But instead of understanding, God answer me and I have to work. I have to do this type of infrastructure, figuring out how do we, you know, access the things that, you know, are like vacant houses, things that can be developed right in the presence or with a plan for street homeless individuals.
7: 29 away from the top there. Our family just checking in. Our guest is Minister Christina Flowers. She's a homeless advocate, works on the streets of Baltimore. That's her office there with the homeless, the unhoused, if you will. Minister Flowers, first, I got to ask you this, though. When did you decide to make this your career, or this is your slice of the pie, as I usually say? When did you decide? What influenced you to do it, though? Because we all see the homeless. And you know, yes. I mentioned the last time I was in Baltimore, I saw these sisters, and it was the dead of winter, sleeping on the pavement, and people just walking over them. Just you know, it was just incredible. These were elderly sisters. And that just sticks with me. That just that, you know, what happened. That's somebody's mama, grandma, auntie or something, you know, and they're sleeping on the sidewalk. Yeah. But so tell us, why did you get involved with this? Because, you know, people see and say they want to do something, but they don't know what to do. But you didn't even think twice. You just stepped out and got into the pool and started taking care of business. Why?
8: You know, and one thing I learned to say, I think I must have been like Peter when he decided that he wanted to follow Christ. And when he went to walk on the water, he got distracted. And I truly say that because I just literally walked on an encampment in 2013, literally walked on one, and it was like no turning back ever since. Like, I don't know, God just said, you know, this is your mission. Everything since then made sense with understanding my purpose in life.
7: Does that make it everything, easier, though, like, once you figured out this is your purpose in life, that it may all the challenges, because I know there are a lot of challenges that you have dealing with the homeless. Does it make it easier understanding that?
8: Well, you know, I had to understand that, you know, just because I discovered my purpose, you know, like a lot of us as children as God, I had to learn the other parts that come with transformation of the mind, with understanding the government, you know, just understanding things ain't like, you know, it's going to go your way immediately. So God had to take me on a journey of kind of, you know, what does it mean to understand your purpose and to live it out without, you know, when I first started in 2013, Mark, I didn't make a lot of friends. You know, I put a lot of apologies over these social medias as well because I didn't hit it understanding. You know, now I understand it better by and by, and I understand that it's work to be done until the day I die, because that's what the purpose of being called for, you know, bringing this awareness, you know. But other than that, you know, I had to go through the process. I had to go through the characteristic changes. I had to go through the personality changes. You know, I had to go through my seasons and my journeys of growing. You know, and in the meantime, you know, he just let me now to understand, you know, the government sits on God's shoulder. And just because the government or any entity or establishments to attempt to operate differently, you know, that's them choosing the world. You know, some people choose to operate in a worldly way, ungodly ways, you know, but, you know, and I used to walk around and say God loved them too. But then somebody reminded me this week that God hated Esau, right? Ain't that a biblical word?
7: I'm not a biblical scholar. I can't help you there.
8: Somebody taught me that up in the scriptures this week, Brother Mark. I said, what? I can't believe God hated anybody. But it shows how his disappointment was. And those of us who choose not to understand that he always create a way out for us to get out of any situation. And that's the word of God. So if God got a word out there to help me to still be a partner in this city and to still be able to be a voice for that population uncompromised, then I trust he going to send the help. He going to send the people to make this all possible because they're out there. You know, it's just called the chosen few.
7: Right. And hold that thought right there. We got to check the news, traffic, and weather in our different cities. But we come back, though. My question for you, Minister Christina Flowers, if you could help the homeless, what, and you had all the powers, you wake up one morning, God says, Mr. Flowers, this is it. Anything you want to help the homeless, here's a magic wand. We shouldn't even use a magic wand, speaking about Christianity. But anyway, here's what, anything you want, I'll grant it to you to help the homeless. What would it be? And I'll let you tell us when we get back. Family, you two can join our conversation with Minister Christina Flowers.
8: She's
7: a homeless advocate. She works on the streets of Baltimore City. What are your thoughts about the homeless? Reach out to us at 800-450-7876, and we'll take your phone calls after we check the news, traffic, and weather. That's next.
8: 450

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1: Good morning, folks. I'm Earl Kirk. Here's the latest from News1.com. President Trump says the U.S. and Iran have digitally signed a peace agreement.
2: Speaking to reporters at the G7 summit in France on Monday, Trump called it a very powerful document and indicated the official signing ceremony will take place in Geneva on Friday with Vice President J.D. Vance. Not much is known about the agreement, but reports say it will open up the Strait of Hormuz and allow for a 60-day window for the U.S. and Iran to strike a long-term deal that curbs Iran's nuclear ambitions. Meanwhile, Trump is meeting leaders of Europe, Canada, and Japan at the G7, who have grown increasingly frustrated with rising oil prices due to the Iran war. I'm Mark Mayfield.
1: Search crews are still trying to find a college kid from Germantown who disappeared while swimming in the Potomac River. They've been looking for 20-year-old Nazir Bell since Sunday when he got separated from a group of friends swimming near Billy Goat Trail A and Sandy Landing. The search continues today. The PG County PD is looking for suspects following the Friday death of a 16-year-old boy. Ruben Saavedra was found dead from a gunshot wound on Shepherd Street Northeast, and investigators believe he was targeted. Anyone with info about the killing is asked to call police. DC water crews are starting emergency repairs on a portion of the Potomac Interceptor. They began building a bypass for a 1,700-foot portion of the sewer line near Lock 22 of the C&O Canal on Monday. The temporary system will carry wastewater around the repair site while the pipe is being replaced. The work should be done in September. The Wizards are reportedly the only stop for one of the top prospects in the upcoming NBA draft. ESPN reports the team hosted Kansas guard Darren Peterson for a pre-draft visit, the only one he plans to make. Washington has the top overall pick in the draft, which is a week from today. Nats beat the Royals 7-3. Dylan Cruz hit a three-run homer in the victory. I'm Earl Kirk. When you're looking for news for Black America, go to News1.com.
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12: And Grand Rising family, thanks for waking up with us on this Tuesday morning with our guest, Minister Christina Flowers from Baltimore City. She works on the streets of Baltimore with the homeless, trying to help the homeless. Before we go back to her, though, let me just remind you, coming up later this morning, we're going to speak with scientist and physician, Dr. Velva Bowles. She's one of the smartest sisters out there. And by the way, if you've got a health challenge or a question, she's the lady you need to pose it to. She'll be here later this morning. Before we speak to her, though, attorney Martina Evans will join us to preview a Juneteenth event taking place this weekend as well. And coming up later this week, you're going to hear from folks like psychiatrist Dr. Jerome E. Fox will be here. You know him from his best-selling workbook, Addicted to White, The Oppressed in League with the Oppressor, A Shame-Based Alliance. Also, Marshall Thompson from the Shy Lights will join us as we continue our salute to Black Music Month for this entire month. So if you are in Baltimore, keep that radio locked in tight on 1010 WLB. If you're in the DMV, you're on 1450 WOL. So Minister Flowers, if you could do, you had the power to eradicate homelessness. The God gave you the power and said, Mr. Flowers, do your thing. What would you do?
13: First, I'm going to take a deep breath. You know, Carl, that would be about developing and creating the model like we have here in West Baltimore. And I say the model because, you know, currently we have a 12-unit apartment building. And this building is a housing first model. And when I say duplicating and developing this in every district, all 14 districts in this city should have an emergency supportive housing plan for street homeless individuals. That's first identifying the population of homelessness. You know, it's different if you're homeless and couch surfing and you still got a roof over your head because you're still considered homeless, but you're not a part of that number of those individuals that reside under a bridge or live in a tent. You have to identify these individuals, not just breaking up the encampment, but developing what's needed to address Baltimore City street homelessness. Now, if I got enough to spill over into other cities, I'm going to keep it rolling because at the end of the day, we have to have the individuals homeless on these streets. We have to prioritize individuals with a triage working with them. So is this possible in Baltimore City? Yes, it is. With the right partners, the interfaith community being involved, you know, having that private sector or those investors working with us, we can be able to end homelessness in Baltimore City off the streets. You know, other areas we still have to tap into, but it all depends on how big that budget is. You know, Mark, I don't want to overdo it, you know. Because he told me to manage a little.
12: Well, let me ask you this, though, Minister Flowers. Is money the answer, though, to the homeless problem? Is that the answer? Is it just money?
13: Let's say focused money. Let's say money that is focused on targeting the issue on the streets, not just any money, because when you look at the government in a system way, they pile everything together. They push out people in a shelter, which is now more institutionalized than anything. And they figure this is the individuals that are not even worth speaking about. Like we just had something in Baltimore City where 15 of our local government, the county executive, the mayor, other individuals, they stood in front of a federal building where they're housing immigrants at and spoke about inhumane conditions and the treatment of them, but won't go five blocks down the street where they got three occupied, overly crowded shelters with our own individuals in them. You don't even see too many immigrants occupying our shelter, Mark. This is how divided our city has made them a priority, but at the same time, our people is kind of focused on the immigrants, and not the fact that the system is doing this by design to always create a way for us to be attacking each other. That's why I say this is an attack now, because people attacking me just for keep talking about, like, I'm supposed to stop talking about it. Like, I got a lot of issues in Baltimore City when it comes to other community leaders. This really, like, they have a standoffish target with me. And I pray for them daily, because I'm not going to stop talking about it, never, ever, ever. And we need to get an understanding that no one deserves to sleep in those streets and in the woods like some of our population has been pushed to hopelessness, and we can't look at it and see a solution, especially in a city like Baltimore City where they say it's 3,000 churches. No, we're going to keep working the ministry. All ministry matters. We're going to keep on these radio stations until God sends his helpers. That's it. God's going to send the help that's needed. And that's what we're thinking about every day. You spoke in existence. I just grabbed it and manifested on paper. And that's how it's going to go.
12: Let me ask you this, though, Minister Flowers. Are you seeing an increase in children or mothers with children on the streets these days?
13: Yes,
12: or young people?
13: The mothers and children are being hit very, very hard. They're being hit hard the most because they also fight in the social service system, the TCA system. A lot of mothers being cut off of their benefits. It's being really handled in a way that is by design. Like what we're seeing in Baltimore City is number of records of mothers and children. I don't care if they're calling every day trying to get some help, trying to prevent an eviction, trying to stop from being on the streets or in a tent. So, yes, it is definitely hitting a lot of these mothers and children. We just had you got a social media going on right now of a young mother who was just exhausted. You know, I tell people when you see people say stuff on social media and then right after the young girl is going viral right now. The young girl took her own life because she expressed on this social media platform everything that she was going through as a young mother, feeling like she couldn't even get a babysitter. You know, that's reality for a lot of these mothers right now in their 20s and early 30s trying to battle with 2-3 kids. It's not happening for them unless we get involved and start opening our mouth and saying or supporting somebody that is.
12: All right, and hold that thought right there, Minister Flowers. What would you say if people say, well, she's got three kids, she didn't make them by herself, where's the man? They put the onus and the blame on her for having children at an early age and not being able to support them. What do you say to people who say things like that?
13: I say shame on them. Shame on them, because God didn't put us here to judge how many babies she had, because sometimes the man is right there with them. That what gets me the most, Carl. As much as mothers and children approach us or want some help, sometimes they dragging the man with them. And sometimes it take me as a director to put on that mother role, because some of these young women haven't even had the example of motherly love or learning how to be a mother. So shame on us. They just a part of society and what we have created. You know, your average grandmother might be 30 years old now. So just when we see it manifesting itself in front of us, and yes, she got 2 or 3 kids, that doesn't lessen our social responsibilities to understand that God has created the poor to be always amongst us. But we shouldn't stop working in the vineyard for our own comfort zone. You know, when we realize every day, you know, we get to wake up, we got lights on, you might get a nice car in front of your door, you got a roof over your head. Every day you should be thinking of a way to give back to humanity. Every day.
12: And you know, I'm going to jump ahead, Minister Flowers, eight away from the top of the hour, because you talked about the mothers with young children. What about the teenagers, the youngsters? Are you seeing a lot of those? Because the school's out now, so how do you determine whether they're homeless or they're just out in the streets?
13: I'm glad you said that, Carl, because our young youth function homelessness different than our elderlies, than those that have mental health issues. So when I talk about the difference in homelessness, we have to identify every population in their specialty areas. So a youth, a young adult, ain't going to experience homelessness like a senior. They're going to break into a vacant house. They're going to occupy spaces that they know they can get in, live in.

0: entities. And they're going to hang out more. They're going to be more visual 2 or 3 o'clock in the morning sitting out, at, you know, in areas. They're not going to be those ones. You're not going to see a lot of young teenagers in the tents or in the woods living like that. You know, they may just be homeless for the weekend sometime when they want to get away from home. But we do have a population of them that is out here and should be identified because, again, we got homeless money for youth. And instead of money being reallocated and misappropriated and other stuff, if it was something that we was targeting, we would be outreach workers would be outside 1, 2, 3 o'clock in the morning because that's when you're going to run into the majority of the youth.
1: Well, it's sending away from the top, Al. You know, with inflation really rolling now, almost at an all-time high as we speak, things have just gone up. The prices for everything, mm-hmm. goods and services, are going up. Is that impacting people who donate to you, donate goods and services to you as well? Are they holding back, or are you seeing just about the same level?
0: You know, we have always been blessed with individuals helping us from drinks to food to supplies. And I just realized, you know, we get new individuals a lot of times when we able to ask and request the public and the community to help us with those items, especially now for the summer months, ice, waters, because we try to keep the coolers in certain encampment locations. I'll go fill them up and go back and get them. So we have a lot of practical ways of engaging outreach. So we always constantly keep it out there, Carl. So people generally always still support a lot. The summer-like clothing, you know, we got a bunch of T-shirts yesterday. We always looking for new, clean underwear because homeless people like to take underwear out of the pack, not out of the, you know, being used already. So we always put the axe out there. And, again, we've even had some of your followers, you know, send us things and items in the mail to be able to help out day-to-day outreach when it comes to engaging our street homeless individuals.
1: Oh, well, that's good to hear. We're coming up on a break, and Bob in Buffalo has a quick question for you. But first, we got to take the break. But I want to ask you, you know, what is it that the people need? Because, folks, when we have these conversations with Minister Christina Flowers, we do it because it could be any one of us. It could be me. It could be you. We don't know the different circumstances why people are on the streets. And if we don't help them, who will? The government, as Minister Flowers tells us, the government's not really helping much these days. And prices are high. So somebody's got to step up. And these are our folks that look like us. And this is something you can respond to when we get back from the break. You know, any city that you go into, the homeless population always looks like us. Why? That's the question. Is something that with the black family that's happening that started recently that we don't know about? Anyway, those are some questions for you to ponder while we check the traffic and weather in our different cities. Are 4 minutes away from the top of the hour. Then we'll take your phone calls at 800-450-7876. We'll do that next.

0: Interstate 95 in the northbound direction. If you're coming off the Beltway heading toward 212, watch for a little extra volume here. The crash north of 212 now sits to the shoulder. Shouldn't cost you too much extra time if you stick with it. Beltway delays starting to fill in. Outer loop solid into Silver Spring. Same story through Temple Hills to the Wilson Bridge on that inner loop side. Inbound on the Suitland Parkway, it's been about the volume. We're heavy before Branch Avenue, off and on towards Stanton Road. 295 south on the brakes before Eastern Avenue toward Pennsylvania Avenue. Northbound slows into Blue Plains and again to merge onto the inbound 11th Street Bridge. Beltsville heads up for the crash on Powder Mill Road at Old Gunpowder Road. And a crash in Landover is reported on 214 Central Avenue right near the Beltway. Now we'll look at your forecast, and I think you'll like this. Another beautiful day in store, mostly sunny. Nice afternoon, high of 82, overnight low 63. Current temperature is 63 degrees. I'm Jamie Witten for News Talk 1450 AM WOL, where information is power.
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0: Grand Rising family, thanks for joining us on this Tuesday morning here with our guest, the Minister Christina Flowers. She's a homeless advocate in Baltimore City. She works on the streets of Baltimore City trying to help the homeless. Before we left, I mentioned that Bob was waiting from Buffalo. I had a quick question for Minister Flowers. Bob, Grand Rising, you're on with Minister Christina Flowers.
1: Grand Rising.
2: Bless your love. Good information. My question is, how is housing availability or affordability impact that, and what level of job availability is there for employment availability? Is it for people in the area? So affordability, availability, insecurity, and job availability. How does that impact?
1: Affordability, when we talk about affordability, I look at it as housing and just the cost of everything right now is up so high. As far as BGE, as far as the rent, a lot of families and individuals can't even begin to afford some of the expectations of rental properties here in Baltimore City has hit the highest of like $2,000 a month for a three-bedroom. So a lot of times you're trying to think about how to allow a family to share a house if they come to us experiencing homelessness at that level, where they got to put two incomes together, even if it's their Social Security or if it's their TCA. So it's definitely not an affordable housing process here for individuals that are just basically operating from the market rate of things. Because if they don't have a voucher or if they don't have some type of supportive housing voucher, they're looking at market rate rent here. And probably thinking about the availability of it, it could be, you know, the caller called earlier and mention about if something was prioritized and identified specifically for a lot of our street homeless individuals, the availability of it could be something developed within a lot of the grassroots organizations to be able to create affordable housing, shared housing. You know, a lot of these individuals that experience homelessness, you know, shared housing is one of the alternative housing that we offer as well, because it's all about developing, creating what's best to accommodate them and where they're at. Now, when you think about the employment part of it, that too is a territory that could be really developed, because, you know, if you're looking through employment of the mayor's office of certain agencies, you know, has anything been identified to deal with and address the homeless population with seeking employment? That's one of the biggest things that need to be, again, that's an untapped territory here in Baltimore City.
2: Thank you, sister, for all you do. God bless.
1: I appreciate you. Keep me in prayer. Thank you.
0: The question I asked you, too, before we left for the traffic and weather update, Minister Flowers, it's not just Baltimore City, any city around this country. The people who are homeless on the streets look like us. Why? Has there been a breakdown in the black family unit?
1: You know, I was just saying that on my live, I guess because I'm in the midst of it so much. You know, if I had to identify certain populations that I don't see experiencing homelessness would be more easier. And then to say, do we have more black? Do we have more white? We do have more black families experiencing homelessness more than, let's say, the white individuals with mental health, substance abuse. That's more of the biggest population of homelessness that I see in the Caucasian community. I see a lot of individuals that are suffering from mental health, that are dealing with their substance abuse and their chronically illnesses. So it would be more black families are experiencing more levels of homelessness. And that could be a mother with her two kids. So that's a family unit when you're looking at mothers and children.
0: All right. Before we let you go, always I put out an appeal for folks to help you because, you know, this is a a personal task for you, and you're not getting a lot of assistance that you need, and there's still a lot of homeless people on the streets of Baltimore. So how can folks reach you if they want to make a donation, or they, and if they want to donate maybe clothes or something, or food or something else, other than just cash? If they're listening, you know, somewhere around the country or outside the country, can they
1: all
0: donate cash?
1: The
0: if they're in the area, can they donate clothes or food? Go ahead.
1: Yeah, all over the world. You know, always, Carl, I am reachable. You could text me or call me, 410-365-5567. That's my community phone for anybody. Like, I get calls from there, text me. You could also reach me by email, cflow32@gmail.com. We also on the website, www.helpbaltimoreshomeless.org, where you can see some of the upcoming fundraisers that we're going to be having to continue to sustain the work and the ministry that we do. And always, you know, local individuals, supplies, water. Our office is located in the Charles Village area. You can get that address off the website. I think always calling me is the best thing. Carl, for a lot of your listeners has called me, and we've had great connection and really working with some strong D.C. Homeless advocates, too. So calling me is always the best way, and we can go through whatever tax write-off people need. And that's 410-365-5567. So that's the best way to get me.
0: And family, this is our problem. The other folks don't care. Let's put it straight. You know, if we don't take care of our folks, who will? So it's up to us.
1: Who will?
0: So if you can make a donation, you can help Mr. Christina Flowers, or just say hi, or provide some cash or some money or some clothes or something else to help the homeless. Help our people, because one day, live for the grace of God, you will be in their position as well. Many folks are just a check away or two checks away from joining the homeless, or couch surfing, or back living with mom and dad. So it's a serious problem, and it's a problem, and it's our problem. That's why we have to address it. That's why we have her here this morning. Again, I just want to thank you, Mr. Flowers, for what you do, because you're doing it without even missing a beat, you know. So you do it so effectively. So I just want to thank you for the work
1: that
0: you
1: do. It's only God. It's only God, Carl. I tell people every day. Every day is the focus, because the challenges are there, but I'm committed to this journey, and my passion, although I had to learn to operate it better, is definitely just concerned about our people and the way we are handled. And people can only handle us the way they allow us.
0: Yeah, Sister Sheena's just popped in and has a quick question for you. She's online too. Sister Sheena, can you make the question quick for Minister Flowers?
3: Hey. Hello.
1: Good morning. Good morning, Sister Sheena. How are you, Grand Rising Queen?
3: I just woke up to gas. Sorry about that, but I just wanted to call in and say thank you from the bottom of my heart, Sister Christina, because Brother Carl, she is everywhere with our most vulnerable population, day in and day out.
1: Mm-hmm. You may make me cry. I realize it was you.
3: You don't get enough. And everybody that can, please go to Real Care Providers. Give them your Cash App. You give them everything, because she is really out there on a day-to-day basis, not just helping. But when you look at trauma, Brother Carl, it's deep. You know, a lot of times we think we're less than, and but these people don't have nothing. And they love her, and they call my mom, you know, because she's helping them. And we have a serious need. We have agencies that get billions of dollars, and this should not be happening in any city. This agency, the mayor, has a $4 billion budget, and the homeless gets a portion of it, and a large portion. So we've got to stop this foolishness and put the funds where it should be. There's no way we as community people should be coming out of our pockets having to help people at the level that we are. We should do good every day, like she said, but at the level that we have to sacrifice, it's troubling.
0: All right. Thank you, Sister Sheena. We're running late here, but thank you for calling in and supporting Minister Flowers.
3: I love you from the bottom of my heart, sis. Bye-bye.
1: I love you, too. Bye-bye.
0: All right. Thank you, Minister Flowers. And keep on doing what you're doing. If you need help, just give us a call.
1: Thank you, Carl.
0: All right, 10 after the top. We've got to keep moving. Attorney Martina Evans is here with us. And Counselor, thank you for being so kind with your time, because the homeless problem is a major problem in our cities. But welcome to the program, Attorney Martina Evans.
4: Thank you. And thank you for having me, Carl. And I really appreciate all of the work that Advocate Christina Flowers is doing. I do see in Baltimore City, it just seems like the homeless situation is a little out of hand. And all the work that she is doing is that very well respected and well needed.
0: All right. You're a first-time guest. So, you know, we have a ritual here for our first-time guest. We would like for you to give us a little bit of your background, because I know you want to talk about Juneteenth, but how did you get involved? How did you get involved in the legal field?
4: Oh, sure. I actually got involved in the legal field when I was in junior college. I attended Baltimore City Community College, and I took a business law class, and I liked it. And I knew someone who was about to start or had started law school, and he was encouraging me to go. And so I just decided that when I finished my undergraduate degree, which is in accounting, that I would start applying, or even before then, I would start applying to law school. Excuse me again. And I did. I took the exam, the LSAT, and as it turned out, I decided to wait. I started and I decided to wait, so I backed out orientation week. And that was the best decision I'd ever made, because when I reapplied the following year, I was offered a fellowship in the name of Patricia Roberts Harris. She was the first Black female dean of Howard Law School, and she was also the ambassador to Luxembourg, as well as the Secretary of Housing and Urban Development during the Carter administration. So I was offered a fellowship in her name, and I didn't have to work and go to school. So I was able to attend law school full time during the day. And as a single mother, that just really helped me tremendously. And so I went to law school, and when I was graduating, I really didn't have the job offers that I wanted. So I decided to hang out my own shingle, and it's been 29 and a half years.
0: Wow. Hey, so you just went out on a limb a couple of times and you made it happen. Wow. What an inspiring story. Yes.
4: Thank you. I hope
0: 13
4: at
0: the top there, but yeah, but we've got Juneteenth coming up. I know you're involved in Juneteenth. For some of the uninitiated, give us a background about Juneteenth so people understand what we're celebrating this weekend.
4: Juneteenth is a celebration of former enslaved persons, primarily because in Galveston, Texas, they were not aware that they were freed. The Emancipation Proclamation was officially signed on January 1st, 1863, and General Robert E. Lee surrendered on April 9th, 1865. However, those enslaved in Galveston, Texas did not know. And then there was an order that was signed on June 19, 1865, and that officially ended in slavery of throughout the United States for transatlantic, for those of the transatlantic slave trade and their descendants. So that's how that occurred. And I think that, it was important to bring about and to recognize that, because it's always important for us to come together and to celebrate our heritage, our lineage, celebrate our accomplishments, and recognize one another and unite as Black people.
0: Well, what'd you say to folks who are saying we shouldn't celebrate Juneteenth because many of us are still not free? We're free physically, but mentally we're still enslaved. You know, we always use the phrase "free your mind," and some people understand what it means, so others don't get it yet. But you know, it's a learning process. What do you say to those folks who say that we're still not free? We're still dependent on the oppressor.
4: What I say is that there are so many different ways that we are or could be considered not free. I mean, we have to pay taxes and we have to work and there are things that we must do here as Black Americans that we do. And this is a way that we can say, okay, yes, I am celebrating my freedom, because had it not been for the ancestors who were praying and for their sacrifices, for their blood and sweat, for their tears and everything that they have done for us, with us in mind, then I would not be here. I may not even be here as a free Black American. And I think that it's important also for us to share our history and our heritage with those coming behind us, our children, and to understand that if we do not celebrate and remember our history, then we could repeat it. And that is exactly what we're seeing right now in this political climate, those who want us to go back to that. So if we don't understand exactly where we came from and celebrate where we came from and our accomplishments, then we're going to go back to that, because we have people who are who basically don't want us to be free. And so,
0: I know that a family just joined us, 16 after the top of the hour. Attorney Martina Evans is our guest. She's going to tell us about a Juneteenth event that's taking place in Baltimore this weekend. But when we go, we've got to take a quick break. When we come back, though, what about the folks who don't like to talk about slavery? Because it's just too painful. They don't want to hear anything about Juneteenth or when we were enslaved. They don't want to see any more slave movies. They're beyond that. This is just the memory in their DNA makes them want to throw up. So what do you say to those folks? I'll let you respond to that when we get back. Family, you too can join our discussion. Our guest, her name is Martina Evans. She's an attorney. She's going to be here this morning discussing Juneteenth. What are your thoughts on Juneteenth, the holiday? 800-450-7876. Those are the numbers we'll get you in to speak to Attorney Martina Evans, and we'll take your phone calls next.

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6: And Grand Rising family, we're getting an early jump here on Juneteenth here with our guest, Martina Evans. She's a lawyer, and there's an event taking place in Baltimore. Juneteenth is going to be shared all across the country later this week, but we're getting an early start thanks to Martina Evans. And before we left for the break, my question to her was, what about the folks? Because there are so many, there are many of them, Martina, who say, I don't want to talk about any slavery. I don't want to hear about slavery. It's too painful. I don't want to relive that. You know, I can't digest that. It just upsets me. What do you say to those folks when it comes to celebrating Juneteenth?
7: Brother Carl, what I say is that, again, if you do not remember your history, you're doomed to repeat it. Those who do not remember, do not understand, do not learn about their history, are destined to repeat it. And you have to. We are the only persons who are told to forget about our history, our legacy, our lineage. You'll never hear Jewish people say to their descendants or to their children, forget about, or I know it's painful, but don't talk about, or don't commemorate the past. And we have got to get out of that mindset, because otherwise we could be repeating it. And this is other, there are so many other people who have gone through painful ordeals. For example, I went to visited South Africa 3 years ago, and the tour guide, he said, you will hear me talk about apartheid. And he spoke about it just, you know, I mean, repeatedly. And we eventually did visit the apartheid museum. So that is so that people will know that this has happened, but it will not happen again. And he did it. He's black. He did it so that we could understand what they had to go through, and also understand the history of apartheid and that system, that racist system as well. And we have to understand that we have history here, even though it did not begin here, but we have got to understand that it is something that occurred. And that's how I remember maybe about 4 years ago, 3 or 4 years ago, a black man, young man on social media was saying that he didn't know how he got here. He said that he was an Indian or some. I think he said those were his words. Not understanding. And I said, no, you're a descendant of Africans. And I think that that's sad because people don't want to talk about it. But that's their life. That's their lineage. That's their history. And so you don't have to talk about it, but it may be detrimental to you if you don't.
6: Gotcha. 23 after the top. I got some folks who want to talk to you, though. We got Bill first. He's on line one. He's calling from Baltimore. Grand Rising Bill, you're on with attorney Martina Evans.
8: Yes, sir. Call first. Just let me say top of the morning to you and Sister Martina. I just really wanted to call and say thank you for having this here, Sister. And I just wanted her to know I was certainly be in attendance there to be supportive and to be a part of the program on the levels that I can. And I also want to thank her for coming on to our podcast last night with David Murphy. So it wasn't nothing particular I just wanted to say, but just thank Martina. I've been knowing her for a long, long, long time. And again, I'm just thankful that she's, you know, stepping into another element and, you know, being a big part of the conscious community and bringing some consciousness and some education to our community. So I just wanted to call and say thank you for having her and just to acknowledge that.
6: All right. Thanks, Bill. Martina, you want to respond to anything what Bill said?
7: Yes. Brother Bill has just been an advocate and a mentor. And an inspiration for years, not just to me, but my family and so many people in the community. And I appreciate his support, and I appreciate that he recognizes the needs in the community. He is one of those persons who will step out, and he's not afraid, and he will unabashedly step out and say, "Hey, this is not right." And I appreciate all that he's done over several decades, actually. So thank you for calling in, Brother Bill.
6: All right. 25 at the top there. Let's go to Houston. Mark's waiting for us. He's on line two. Grand Rising Mark, you're on with attorney Martina Evans.
9: Grand Rising, are y'all doing all right this morning?
7: Yes, thank you.
9: Yes, ma'am. I just want to ask you a couple of questions. You know, I know you're an attorney, and I don't know what you practice. But when you say why people don't really like to, you know, come up celebrate this Juneteenth, it's because I'm out of Houston, Texas. And what we're seeing is that, remember back in the days, they would bring us in when they would sell us, they would put us in pens. And right now, we have a lot of high-profile cases where this system right now, this judicial system, is putting us in the pen, man, and not even following the laws and the rules and messing over our children and our kids and juries of hearing cases like it's unheard of, and just finding our young youth are guilty of crimes they didn't commit. And these people are really upset about this. We are really mad, ma'am. And we just want to know, since you're an attorney, let us know what's going on, because we're really upset with this, man. We hear something different from what a jury is hearing, and our white jurors. We need to figure out what's going on. If you don't mind, just help us out with that, please.
7: Sure. I'll do the best I can. This Juneteenth Jubilee event is not just a celebration or a remembrance of our heritage, but we will have several speakers, and we're speaking on different topics. I'll be presenting, but in addition, we'll have Reverend Robert Turner, who'll be speaking on reparations. We'll have Brother David Murphy. He's speaking on unity. And I'll be speaking on the importance of Black economic empowerment and also things that we can do. How do we get here, where we are, and things that we can do to combat it? The one thing that we have as African Americans is economic empowerment, but we don't translate that to wealth. So we have spending power in this country of $2.1 trillion, that's with a T, trillion dollars a year. And we need to know how to leverage our power and not allow others to take advantage of it. And I am disheartened by what I heard the brother just say, but also from what I've seen in the Carmelo Anthony case and other cases like it. We also have voting rights and voting powers, but those are being gutted and taken away because of just the rigged system. But what we have to do is focus on how we can somehow use our leverage, use our economic empowerment to say, well, this is what you're doing in South Carolina, or this is what you're doing in Texas. And if you want Black people to support, if you want us to hold our family reunions there, or if you want us to, in those cities, if you want us to spend tourist dollars there, if you want us to come to Mardi Gras, which we shouldn't necessarily do, you are going to have to stop making these laws that are harming Black people, holding these trials that are just, you know, basically in a kangaroo court where there's all white juries. But in addition, we need to focus on reparations as well. I've been taking a course.
9: Should we be out every time it's election time? We're out voting, right? We're saying that we're practicing our constitutional rights. We're voting people, fall for us to vote. And then when we get to vote, then all of a sudden we get a chance to get on the jury. Then all of a sudden they take our vote from us. They struck three people. They're doing everything blanking our face. I understand what you're saying, but it's hard and they're crying. They not only violate Carmelo's civil rights as a young man, but they're violating the people who are actually getting out and vote to have a chance to stand on the jury, and you strike them. For what reason? They're taking our votes from us, no matter what it is.
7: Yeah.
6: Who ends up in here, Counselor? Is that a grounds for an appeal? The fact that it was an all white jury? Can they use that?
7: Yes. And so I think from what I'm hearing, they are appealing the decision. They have support of different persons who are in the entertainment industry and who are high profile positions who are willing to pour money into those different or contribute to his appeal. And I think that's the only thing that we can do. And when you have these injustices, we just have to continue to do like the caller is speaking out against it, not supporting certain groups of people, but supporting your own people to the extent possible, because that is empowering those persons, not supporting white supremacy by actually spending your money in places that you know those persons are, well, I don't like to say white supremacists, like to say are super racist, or you know that they are practicing racism to a large degree. So I think that the important thing is speaking out, understanding who you are voting for. There's a website, and I'll share it later on, but there's a website where you can hold your elected officials, or you'll find out information for Black people who to hold accountable. It is highly concerning and unfortunate what's going on in Texas, but also in Louisiana, South Carolina, and even certain high-profile persons are using their positions to say, well, you know, if this continues, I'm not going to, such as Dawn Staley, Coach Dawn Staley, she was threatening to leave the university. So I think that we have to understand, we have to do what we can with our dollars. That's our only real leverage. This last case, Louisiana v. Calais, I think it is. That case basically gutted the last protection for the Voting Rights Amendment. And so it set us back to almost Reconstruction. And it's very, very unfortunate. I don't know anything that we can do in the short run, which is other than to try to research who our candidates are and vote for the one that is, you know, who is more likely to at least address our interests, but our dollars are important. Where are we spending our dollars? Staying out of certain businesses, especially those that will practice racism, and really understanding that it's about Black unity. That's why I think this is an important event, because if we don't have Black unity and we don't come together as a group, then they will take advantage of that. And that's part of what this voting rights decision has done, too. Basically tried to fragment the Black vote.
6: Right. 27 away from the top of our family. The voice you hear, that's Attorney Martina Evans. She's here discussing Juneteenth. And all these things relate to Juneteenth, where the voting rights issue, especially the voting rights issue. And I got to ask you this, since we're on that lane. The NAACP's call for a boycott because you mentioned Don Staley. Do you think the onus should be put on our blue chip, our student athletes to make this decision to wrong the rights of what folks did to us? Do you think it's fair to make them have to carry the burden?
7: Absolutely. I think that as a Black person, and this is why Black unity is so, so critical. And I think Brother Bill is also planning an event for next March focusing on Black unity, and that'll be held here in Baltimore. We have got to have more of these events. And we cannot, what the 2024 election did, if nothing else, is open our eyes that we are on our own. And the events afterwards, we are on our own as Black people. Regardless of what people may think and how they may want to use the acronym POC or people of color, Black people are on our own. And so we cannot continue to look to any other group, even those, and all of them basically have ridden the coattails of the civil rights movement, which Black people originated and carried and died for, bled for. So we cannot continue to look outside our community. So what these young people need to understand is that they are first Black before they are an athlete or anything else. And yes, they have an obligation to those who came before them, who were able to allow them to attend any school they wanted to attend, to say, no, I'm not going to come to this school. I don't think they should even consider going to, say, for instance, like the caller said, a school in Texas or an SEC institution in Texas, when if they get in trouble, first of all, they're going to be, more scrutinized more highly than anyone else. And then if they get in trouble, they have to go through a system, just like with Carmelo Anthony. He was an athlete, and look what happened. They won't have a fair trial. They may not have a fair trial because of the system. They are striking, yes, they're striking Black jurors. And other tactics that they use, even with Carmelo Anthony, he's in a prison, from what I understand, where the other young man's uncle, or young boy, his uncle is a warden. And so we can't continue on with these types of indiscretions and injustices and allow, our boys and our young ladies as well to be subjected to those systems. And once they are in those systems, they can't get out. It's very difficult for them to get out.
6: All right, hold that thought right there. We got to take a quick step aside and get caught up with the latest news, traffic, and weather in our different cities. 23 minutes away from the top there, family. The polls are open if you're in Washington, D.C. Go to the polls. They close tonight at 8 o'clock. And tomorrow we're going to talk about the results of the election. But you want to join our conversation now, our guest is Martina Evans. She's a lawyer, and we're talking about reparations. Got to jump on the reparations events, and we got one coming up in Baltimore she's going to share with us as well. You want to get in on this conversation, reach out to us at 800-450-7876. We'll take your phone calls after we check the news, traffic, and weather. That's next.

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1: Good morning, folks. I'm Earl Kirk. Here's the latest from News1.com. UFC President and CEO Dana White is ruling out hosting another event like Sunday's Freedom 250 experience.
2: According to White, UFC can't afford it, and he doubled down on the matter, asserting that the company will never do this again, despite acknowledging it was an amazing experience. The UFC covered the $60 million price tag attached to the event, and the promotion ultimately lost money in footing the bill. The event coincided with President Trump's 80th birthday and featured more than a half dozen fights while combining sports and politics in a way never seen at the White House before. I'm Tammy Trujillo.
1: D.C.'s first try at ranked choice voting could lead to delays in the final results. Election officials say vote counting for today's primary could take longer than usual, since they may have to wait until all ballots are collected to eliminate candidates from each race. Voters are allowed to rank up to five candidates in each contest, but aren't required to vote for more than one. Polls are open now until 8 p.m. Montgomery County is warning folks about man-made chemicals found in the water near Rockville and Gaithersburg. Testing found PFAS in a pond and streams near Great Seneca Highway and Key West Avenue. The chemicals may have come from a site where firefighters trained for decades. The county says drinking water in the area is still safe, but adds that everyone should avoid exposure to the contaminated water. Folks are being warned about a very big spider that has started appearing in the DMV. Experts say the Joro spider has been making its way north after being discovered in Georgia a few years ago. The Asian spider can grow as big as a human hand, but experts say they're unlikely to try and bite humans or pets. The Commanders open their mandatory minicamp today. The team will practice for 3 days before taking a break until training camp next month. Nats beat the Royals 7-3. The series continues tonight at 6:45. I'm Earl Kirk. When you're looking for news for Black America, go to News1.com.
3: 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Two accidents on the Beltway right now. Let's start into Greenbelt, inner loop at 201 Kenilworth Avenue. They've now moved that crash to the shoulder, but we are in major delays merging off the 95 South, almost back near 212. You'll catch a little bit of a break and then slows again between 50 and 202 for that crash, still blocking the right lane. Volume delays to the Wilson Bridge, but your lanes reported open. DC 295 northbound between Benning and Burroughs Avenue. That's where we have crash activity. We are bunched up in each direction. Insurance companies play games, but JB, the Ouch Guy, doesn't. He fights for every dollar you deserve. No excuses, no nonsense. Call 877-OUCH-911. That's 877-OUCH-911. Now a look at your forecast. Mostly sunny today. Beautiful afternoon. High of 82, low of 63. Current temperature is 60 degrees. I'm Jamie Witten for News Talk 1450 AM WOL, where information is power.
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0: Grand Grand Rising family, thanks for starting your day with us on this Tuesday morning at 16 minutes away from the top of the hour. Our guest is Martina Evans. She's an attorney in Baltimore, and she's giving us some information about a Juneteenth event that's taking place in Baltimore. We're starting our Juneteenth celebrations early. Before we go back to her, let me just remind you, coming up later this morning, we'll speak to a scientist and physician, Dr. Velva Bowles. This is one of the smartest sisters we have there. She's going to join us. And later this week, you're going to hear from psychologist Dr. Jerome E. Fox. You know him from his best-selling workbook, Addicted to White, The Oppressed in League with the Oppressor, A Shame-Based Alliance. And also, Marshall Thompson from The Shy Lights will be here as we continue our Black Music Month celebration. So if you are in Baltimore, keep that radio locked in tight on 1010 WOLB, or if you're in the DMV, we're on 1450 WOL. All right, Attorney Martina Evans, we got some folks who want to talk to you. And so let's start with Brother Haki's on line one. Grand Rising, Brother Haki, on with Attorney Evans.
1: Yes, Grand Rising. Thank you, Carl. It's good to hear Sister Martina on. I've known my sister for 20 something years. Well, I knew of you because I called a little story. Once upon a time, I was working with some local musicians, and her name came up more than once. So she's been around, for quite some time. So I appreciate the work. Carl, I'm actually going to be hosting. So my good friend, she asked me to participate on that level. And so we going to have some drummers. And we're happy, excited, because Pastor Turner, he was in Cuba with myself and a delegation. And so, so we're fresh off of that experience and learning and expanding about, what freedom means, here, but also globally, and that's what I appreciate about, understanding Juneteenth. But my question, I'm going to ask a question. So, some of this, just being a well-traveled, culturally Pan-African type. So, many people have, inquired, for instance, even continental Africans, how would Africans, because some want to come. So I told them, look, I'm not, yes, do come. But, understanding that, this was Black people here in America and how we can articulate the struggle internationally, based upon, understanding our history and what we did here, of course. So, and that history has to be told. So I just mention that and I say thank you. And we're looking forward to our good drummers as well. So we're going to have some fun. All right. That's what it's about. All right. Thank you both.
2: Thank you, Brother Haki.
0: So at this point, I'll let you tell us what where's the event going to be? What's going to happen at the event?
2: Sure. So the event is going to be held at Langston Hughes Community Center in Baltimore. That address is 5011 Arbutus Avenue, Baltimore, Maryland, 21215. And it's at Reisterstown Road and Arbutus Avenue. And as Brother Haki mentioned, we'll have drummers, activities, vendors. He is one of the sponsors as well as my organization, which is Black Money Matters Legacy, which I founded in 2018. And Brother Haki has been very instrumental in getting the word out about this event. And I am looking forward to him hosting. And I'm so grateful for his willingness to participate and to host the event as well as be a sponsor. And so we're looking forward to the community coming out. It's free, all ages. We should have a really informative. I mean, it's important when we get together not to just celebrate, eat and drink, but to also learn about things that we can do to empower ourselves in several different ways. So I'm hoping that the community does take advantage of this opportunity. It's from 2 to 6 on Friday, June 19, this Friday. As Brother Haki was saying, people can come out regardless of their background or, their nationality, simply because we need to understand how important it is for those who are descendants of freedmen and foundational slaves, how important their contributions were, or how important our ancestors' contributions were, but especially the descendants of those, and to understand that, you know, we do basically drive the culture. People may try to appropriate it, but so much of our contributions have been stolen, and we need to understand that they were ours. And the reason why we do think, the reason why we eat certain foods and what foods came from the motherland. So, and how we're connected so much, even with the drums, they came from the motherland. So we're connected. And as I mentioned about South Africa, that what happened there with the system of apartheid and how our entertainers were the reason why the word got out about what was going on in South Africa. And that was made clear when we visited the Apartheid Museum and even with our tour guide. Had it not been for entertainers such as Harry Belafonte, the world may have never known about their system, and they have an entire room devoted to African-American entertainers at the museum simply because of the contributions of our entertainers.
0: All right, we got some folks want to talk to you. Attorney Martina Evans at 9 minutes away from the top there. Let's start with Brother Aleem. He's calling from Richmond, in Virginia. He's online too. Salaam alaikum, my brother. You're on with Attorney Martina Evans.
3: Well, alaikum salaam, my brother, and to the great sister Martina. I would like for us to consider how much abuse should we take before we entertain the thought of divorce. You know, we've been trying reparations, we've been trying integration, intermixing with the law, but it comes a time when we have to consider a divorce. How much abuse do we need to take before we realize there would be no peace between the two people? And so without us taking on the thought of more abuse, we need to have a separation outlook on the table. There's a lot of history through the years to show that we're not being respected or accepted in this society. Our dollars are taken for granted, but at the same time, the value of the dollar is falling fast in America, so it won't matter too much about the money. The weather and things should be considered. Black people need to have a map and a globe to study what's happening in this country.
0: All right, let's give her a chance to respond, Brother Aleem. We're racing the clock. It's 8 minutes away from the top of the hour with Attorney Martina Evans. Counselor, he said, we've had enough. It's time to split. What are your thoughts?
2: He read my mind because the brother, he articulated much of what my presentation or some of what my presentation will be about, how we are basically be held to these

0: divest. We need to unplug. We need to stop engaging in this capitalistic commercialism that's only targeting us. And we need to say, hey, let me hold my dollar. That's why I founded Black Money Matters Legacy in 2018, to bring awareness to the Harvard case that a group of Asians had sued, attacking affirmative action, and they were led by a white nationalist named Ed Blum. Well, where do we spend our money oftentimes in the inner city, in urban areas, in Asian-owned businesses? And we need to unplug, focus on what it is that I'm doing with my dollar, and what it is I'm doing with my paycheck. And so you're right. There is a plan. And my team and I have developed a plan, which will be launched at the Juneteenth Jubilee, to help us have just periodic modules or, I guess, teaching components where we can say, hey, this is what I'll do. I have this check. This is my money. This is how I'm going to spend it. And this is how much I should save. This is what I should do with my disposable income. And it's not just about that. It's about also signing up for a reparations registry to know what's the latest about reparations, the latest developments for Black Americans. So it's a very, strategic blueprint that we can have in response to these repressive and oppressive policies and executive orders that have been passed by this administration. And if you are not able to attend, because I know the brother said he's in Richmond, then you can also view it outside of the area, Baltimore metropolitan area or Maryland. You can also tune in, because it will be broadcast on YouTube at Black Money Matters Legacy, as well as on Instagram at BlackMoneyMatters_Legacy. So I hope that we all can come together and join in, because it is going to be a unique celebration, one of its kind. But I do want to also have us just, highlight those things that we do with our money without thinking. Why are we running down to visit Orlando, Florida, with their policies and their laws that do not really strengthen us as a people? Or even when, like I mentioned, Mardi Gras or other places, and in Texas, I really think that we need to watch that. I mean, you're talking about a boy, a 17-year-old boy, and they gave him 35 years at the time he was 17, 35 years without any representation on the jury. We need to.
1: Right. And hold that thought right there. I'll let you finish that thought on the other side. We've got to step aside and take another look at the traffic and weather in our different cities. Also, when we get back, Theodore in Baltimore wants to join the conversation. You too can do the same, family. Just reach out to us at 800-450-7876, and we'll take your phone calls as we check the traffic and weather. That's next.

0: Let's head you through the district, and so you don't get caught off guard, we have an unusual delay on 295 northbound. Those of you traveling north of the 11th Street Bridge, we're now jammed before Pennsylvania Avenue to the crash at Burroughs Avenue along the left side. Southbound, you can see it, so that's giving us extra pressure through there. Volume delays across the 11th Street Bridge now, solid onto the freeway out to the Case Bridge. Crews are still with two beltway accidents. Inner loop and greenbelt at 201 Kenilworth Avenue. That's over to the shoulder, bunched up off of 95. And again, jam before you get to 450 to the crash between 50 and 202. That was still blocking the right lane, giving us outer loop rubbernecking delays as well. Now we'll look at your forecast. Mostly sunny this afternoon, high of 82, tonight's low 63. Current temperature, 66 degrees. I'm Jamie Witten for News Talk 1450 AM WOL, where information is power.
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0: guys and family, thanks for staying with us on this Tuesday morning. Thanks for starting your Tuesday with us. Our guest is attorney Martina Evans. She's leading a Juneteenth celebration in Baltimore coming up this week. So that's what we're discussing this morning, and all the tangent issues, you know, with coming along with the reparations. So let me you finish your thought, and then Theodore in Baltimore has a question for you, attorney Evans.
1: Sure. I just wanted to impress upon the listeners how important it is to use whatever leverage we have, which is our dollar, to vote, to fight, which is our vote to fight, which is even writing, which is even researching the candidates. And I wanted to, I mentioned the website blackvotewatch.org is to be able to understand where your candidates stand and to hold those candidates accountable, and those, if they are elected, to hold those officials accountable and to vote them out if they're not acting in our best interest. We need to know who they are even before we go to the polls, and that's blackvotewatch.org.
0: All right. The polls are open in Washington, D.C. today. They close at 8 o'clock, as we'll talk about the results. The results will probably won't be final tomorrow, but we're going to talk about them anyway. 800-450-7876. Momentarily, we're going to speak with our next guest, physician scientist, Dr. Velva Bowles. She's on deck. But Theodore has a question for attorney Martina Evans. She's on line one. Grand Rising, Theodore, your question for attorney Evans.
2: Grand Rising, good morning. All respect to the attorney, but she didn't mention it, and I'll tell her, I'll say this, that she didn't say. Democratic, you vote Democratic in this particular situation. That's what you should vote for. It's no doubt about it. I'm not going to be ambiguous, tell people to vote Democratic, number one. Number two, to show you the pervasiveness, how, like, when you got an apple, and it just, the rotten part, a small part, it just seeps into the rest of the apple. We, in reference to the Juneteenth Festival, every year, I don't know how to do it. I talk to people sometimes in authority. Every year, I hear about the Italian Festival, the Irish Festival, St. Patrick's Day. And yet, even the attorney just now, she didn't mention the fact that we are the only people who it seemed to be ashamed of the word African. And we have an AFRAM. What is an AFRAM? If I came from the homeland and to visit this country and wanted to go to a local festival, someone would say, let's go to the Italian festival. And they would say, what's an AFRAM? And I don't know. Maybe Miss Martina knows people in important places in the city where they can change that. And it's almost like, well, we don't say African. That's going to chase the white people away and reduce the profits of the vendors. It's the African-American Festival. Just as the attorney, and she does a great job, just as the attorney has no hesitation in saying Juneteenth, she explained what it was. Can she also do anything about changing that small part of the assimilation tragedy to get people to say, just in this instance, the African American Festival? I don't know.
0: All right,
2: what,
0: let's give
2: what
0: her a chance to
2: do
0: that, Theodore. Thank you, and thank you for your call. Thank you, Theodore. Attorney Martina?
1: Yes. Well, I'm glad that he brought that up, because in 2019, I attended the AFRAM Festival, and it was, it didn't appear to be representing AFRAM as much as it represented rainbow colors. And I wrote an op-ed article because I was really upset that we, instead of celebrating, the 400 years of since the 1619, since the first Africans arrived in Virginia, Jamestown in 1619, we were celebrating. There was no representation of Africa or African American colors. And so since that time, though, I've noticed that has not happened. So I will definitely do and see what I can do to make it clear that this is an African American celebration, and that there should not be any curtailment or, you know, just truncating of those words, African American. And so if I have an opportunity, brother, I certainly will do that.
0: All right. Before we let you go, tell us about the event coming up. What time? Where does it start? Where can we get more information? And how can we watch? If we're not in Baltimore, how can we see it live streamed?
1: Free Juneteenth Jubilee will be on Friday, June the 19th, 2 to 6 p.m. at the Langston Hughes Community Center, and that's at 5011 Arbutus Avenue, Baltimore, Maryland, 21215. And we'll have speakers, vendors, drummers, activities, and we'll also have an essay contest by Callaway Elementary students, 4th and 5th grade students, and that'll be on Juneteenth. It's a wonderful celebration. It's a wonderful time to reflect, and a day of powerful repair and reflection, actually. And come hear about Blueprint Underground 2026. So it's a way that we can combat this whatever Project 2025, 26. It's a way that we can just go into our own thought processes and into have our own plan to move forward, to thrive for the next 400-plus years, but not just survive.
0: Got you. Thank you, Counselor. Thank you for sharing those thoughts. Thank you for putting on this Juneteenth event for our folks in Baltimore. Thank you very much.
1: Thank you for having me. Have a good day.
0: All righty, family. That's Attorney Martina Evans from Baltimore. Let's move on. 8 after the top. Dr. Velva Bowles, Grand Rising. Welcome back to the program.
3: Thank you very much. Always interested in hearing who goes before me, and I got excited listening to Juneteenth. Here in Alexandria, Louisiana, there is ongoing a celebration. It's the 32nd year that Juneteenth has been actively celebrated in Alexandria, Louisiana, and Ms. Carolyn Frazier was recognized as being a Black female leader who has kept this in front of the people here in Louisiana. So I'm excited to hear your guest, and she's very well informed. So, yeah, it's a big deal. Here in Alexandria, the Jubilee started on the 12th and is going through to the 9th. Well, actually, it started on the 6th and it's going through to the 19th. And tonight, actually, there is a campaign to introduce what Juneteenth has developed 5 separate committees to help advance Black or African-American concerns. And one that I participate in is called Voters Participation rather than just Voters Registration. And there's a big push to get churches to go and vote in a group. And early voting is ongoing right now for us concerning 5 legislative decisions relative to our school district monies. They're looking at millages. So, yeah, this is an exciting time. And our big push as far as voters' participation is to get the young people involved. When I say young, I'm talking 18 to 30. That group seem, at least in the African-American community in Louisiana, have dropped out. And that's our big focus, independent of the church and group voting early, is to get them motivated and involved. So great show so far. Enjoyed it this morning.
0: All right. Let me ask you this, though. I didn't ask you this. Can white folks celebrate Juneteenth? Should we allow them to? And that's a great allow them.
3: Well, that was an issue because Saturday night we had a concert on the amphitheater here in Alexandria. And there were few who came that I knew, and they came over to the table to greet. And I was cordial, but I'm going to be honest with you. They can join us the same way we join into their 4th of July situation. I don't see that as a contraindication, particularly if they're buying from the food trucks and other things that was supported through Juneteenth. But it's not their celebration. I would never relinquish it to someone that is not an African descendant. That's my opinion.
0: All right. Let's talk about why you're here, though.
3: Yes, Dr. sir. I Velma tell you.
0: Bowles. Yes.
3: After we've been hearing talked briefly, I went on a research tour and came up with some ideas of what we should talk about. But I want to know, is there something specific you want to know before I introduce the topics I thought was important?
0: Oh, okay. Just one of the things that the Ebola, the outbreak on the continent. Should we be concerned with that? Because, you know, they're saying, well, it's not here, it's all over there. And now we've got the World Cup, the soccer tournament. We got people coming from all parts of the world coming into the States now. Should that be an issue for us? And if so, what should we be doing?
3: Well, let me, before we jump to Ebola, I have mentioned a couple of times over the last few months that the biggest scare for me, and from a medical point of view, is measles. I think that it's being too casually overlooked because, Carl, in our day, measles got eradicated. We really did lots of vaccinations. As a pediatrician, I was trained on how to recognize it. We worked quickly to get it under control. And we referred to it as a childhood disease, so it became a mandatory vaccination program. Well, over the last 20 years, the vaccination question has been debated. Some of the young parents objected to it. And now that you have Robert Kennedy Jr. in there saying that, you know, vaccines don't work, that we have had a surge, over 2,000 cases of measles in the United States after our having had zero for almost a decade. Now, why do I mention measles? Measles is one of the most contagious viruses on the planet. Did you hear me? One of the most contagious. Why? You can transmit measles 4 days before you are really sick. You'll have a little bit of lethargy, maybe a little headache, but that is a contagious period. 4 days before you ever have the measles outbreak. You don't see any red on your skin. You don't see any, what we say, coppelet spots on your tongue. You just have a little bit of a headache and you're lethargic, but you can contaminate people. And how do you spread measles? By sneezing and coughing. The early symptoms is like you have a runny nose and a cold. And the scary part to me is once you sneeze or cough, you aerosolize the virus, meaning it's floating in the room where there's moisture in the air, and air conditioning and heating facilitates this sustainability in the air. It can last up to 2 hours in the air after the infected person has moved out. So if you are in tight spaces such as the sports arenas, and you're yelling and you're screaming, the chance for measles to do just what COVID did when the church people were singing and so forth, it can happen. So if people have not been vaccinated and they found out that a number of parents stopped vaccinating, we have some teenagers and young adults as old as 20 who were never vaccinated with the MMR. That was the mumps and rubella measles vaccine that was given during the time I was actively practicing with pediatrics. So any population without the vaccine is at risk because this is the most contagious virus we know. Worse than what we saw with COVID-19. So if measles went, into a wild group, it would be catastrophic. Right now, 2,000 people have been infected over 30 states out of 50, and they have a 13% death rate. The population most affected right now are children under the age of 5, but more and more adults die from measles than children. So that's something to hang your hat on. It is highly contagious, very infectious, and the United States has over 2,000 reported cases.
0: All right, family, 15 now, at the top.
3: We can talk about Ebola. Ebola, right. It is a very frightening thing, particularly what's going on in the Congo or the Democratic, they call it DIC, the Democratic Union of Congo and Uganda. There's a strain of Ebola that there is no vaccine, there is no treatment, to the extent that currently there is also no antibodies against it. Like convalescent antibodies can be collected from someone who has had the infection and recovered. And because USAID and WHO are no longer supported by the American government, there has been very limited, if not no research done on eradicating this strain of Ebola. So that's real scary. There's no vaccine, there's no antibodies, there's no treatment. If the person's body can fight the virus, and right now they're reporting a 33% death rate out of 782 cases that were registered recently, but that's believed to be a very, very underreported number because many people in the villages don't trust the doctors that they see because they are from other countries. They're not the African person. There's usually someone from America or someone from France or someone from Ireland or wherever. And there is a great distrust. A lot of the propaganda is that the doctors are the ones injecting the people and causing them to be sick. And consequently, when someone has symptoms, rather than going towards the clinics and whatever health provider may be available, they hide or they go into the bush.
0: Right there, Doc. We got to take a short break here. And folks, if you're listening, our guest is Dr. Velva Bowles. She's one of our brilliant physicians, and she's also a scientist. In fact, she's one of the first ones who issued an alarm when the COVID-19 vaccine, everybody was telling her to take it, and she said, not so fast. So those folks are still calling me and asking me because they took the jab. They want to know what they can do, and Dr. Bowles is going to share that with us. I've already got a couple of tweets for folks who got questions. You got a question, a health question? It's the lady you need to put it to. Her name is Dr. Velva Bowles. And the number to call her is 800-450-7876. And we'll take your phone calls next.

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1: I am Janice Lewis George, and I'm running for mayor of Washington, D.C. I have served as a council member for the last 5 years, delivering for my residents both big and small things. I've also served as a prosecutor and making sure our community is safe. And I've been an organizer on the ground working with our communities to protect our families and make sure that all of our communities are safe, especially as we face this Trump administration. I decided to run for mayor because I believe that people are tired of hearing what government can't do. And they want to know what government can't do. And I'm running to show people that government can do the small things, like make sure we have a 911 and 311 call center that works. And we can do the big things, like achieve universal access to childcare and lower people's utility bills. And I believe our government deserves a leader in this moment who has moral clarity and courage to stand up to this administration and to make government work for everyone in all 8 wards of this city. Affordable housing, we can build more housing to lower costs for residents, and universal access to childcare. DC has the most expensive childcare in the country right here, and we want to make it easier for families to be able to live and stay in the district. I believe that voters should rank me first as mayor, because I have the moral clarity and courage in this moment to stand up to this administration. I have the experience to deliver both the big things as one of the council members who was able to deliver on the earned income tax credit, as well as the pay equity fund for early childhood educators. And I've been able to do the small things, like make sure all of our students had traffic safety around their schools. And so I believe voters should know that they can trust me in this moment to show up and fight for all residents in all 8 wards in this city.

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0: And Grand Rising family, thanks for staying with us on this Tuesday morning with our guest, Dr. Velva Bowles. I mentioned she's a physician. She's also a scientist. Dr. Bowles, I'm going to let you finish your thought, and then maybe you can tell us where you've been for a while, because we've been missing you. She stepped away for a while.
1: Well, okay, let me finish the Ebola. The thing that our listeners here in the U.S. need to know is that there has been, Israel is the only nation so far who have announced that they will not receive any travelers from Uganda or the District of Congo. And that is, in my opinion, overkill, but that has been put out internationally. There is also some discussions, I don't know the outcome, of flights that if you are an international traveler, where the planes will and will not land are now being discussed. So some flight plans are being changed with the consideration of possibility of Ebola contamination getting on the plane. When it comes to Ebola, the reason I said measles is so frightening is because it can be aerosolized, meaning you can sneeze and cough and then breathe it in. Ebola must be tactile. That means the only way you get infected with the Ebola virus is you come in contact with an infected person or animal, and the body fluids are sweat. Any kind of, if they throw up and you get vomit, or they have diarrhea and you get exposed. So body fluids are the only tactile exchange for Ebola. So usually Ebola wipes out whole communities or families, like a caretaker taking care of a mother or a child or a husband can end up being contaminated by virtue of touching. And therefore, the medical establishment has to have on a level four protection. So they look like space aliens. They'll have on a jumpsuit and a respirator and a face mask. And all of this contributes to persons in very rural areas, particularly in Africa, of not wanting to be around these alien-looking people, and they have all the belief and distrust of their treatment. So it's sort of a double-edged sword. How do you get help to someone who is afraid of those who might be trying to help them? And then if your loved ones is trying to help you, you essentially are marking them also for death. So Ebola is scary in that way, but it requires tactile, not just aerosolized. So the risk of Ebola is you have to be in contact with an infected person or the source, which can be an animal. So those are the two world situations. As you may know, the World Cup is coming to the U.S., and there's several states that are hosting different activities. And the question mark is, can someone bring something to this nation that we haven't seen before? And in my looking for the answer to that, Carl, I know that there's two locations in the United States equipped to handle something like Ebola, and that would be Emory in Atlanta, Georgia, and then the University of Nebraska. They have the level 4 to level 6 containment facilities that have trained personnel, the EMTs and physicians, on how to handle public health emergencies. And part of their practice training would be with something as frightening as Ebola. So we do have two centers in the United States capable, and a number of rural hospitals have gone to Nebraska and to Emory to learn how to contain if they should have someone come in to recognize symptoms and not allow it to become community borne. But that's the story. Right now, measles is a bigger threat. No one seems to be excited, but we should be. And I don't think Ebola in itself is a problem unless we have someone traveling with the world sports team that have been in contact with the Ebola virus directly.
0: Right. And I did get a tweet from one of our listeners in Myrtle Beach, South Carolina. Keith, he says, with the celebrations after the Knicks won around the New York City, would that be dangerous for folks going out and celebrate with the Knicks? They're having their parade on Thursday.
1: Oh, well, see, if someone in that group had measles, yes, they would be aerosolizing. If someone in that group had been in contact physically with someone with Ebola, that is how a pandemic starts, that someone unlikely shows up in a group and that group is naive, meaning never have experienced it. So, yes, that's how it gets started.
0: All right. I got a tweet question for you. Family, you got a health concern. This is a lady you need to talk to, Dr. Velva Bowles. Dr. V, this person says she has a CKD3, and she wants to, I don't know what that is, but she says she wants to know if it's reversible. I take it you would know.
1: I didn't hear it again. Say it again.
0: And she has CKD3.
1: And oh, wants to know my if goodness. It's reversible. That's chronic kidney disease. Chronic kidney disease 3. What that means is the functioning of her kidneys are less than 30%. To be a chronic kidney disease level 3 means her her glomerular filtration rate is less than 40. So let me back up for those who don't know the language. You have two kidneys, and when your kidneys are functioning very well, your glomerular filtration rate, and we use this, the EGFR, is greater than 60%. When it starts to drop, it indicates that the filtration abilities of your kidneys are lowered. And if your kidneys does not filtrate correctly, you will be losing protein. You can lose certain kinds of vitamins. And because the kidneys secrete a hormone, erythropoietin, which causes bone marrow to renew itself, you can become very anemic. And eventually, chronic kidney disease is not just for dialysis. Dialysis gets out the toxins from your body, but usually a person with chronic kidney disease start to have bone problems as well. Your myelinization of bones become less. You can fall and break a hip, break a leg, and then you become anemic because your bone marrow is not making red blood cells. So when you're in chronic kidney disease situation, you're near kidney failure, and action should be taken. Unfortunately, Carl, Black people have suffered highly from the kidney situation because medical schools taught physicians that Black people could tolerate higher numbers than white. I don't know how they got that understanding, but that was being taught. And consequently, intervention did not start when you were a Black patient or African-American patient as soon as when you were white. And the evidence of that is the high dialysis percentage of Black people on dialysis compared to the percentage that we are in the population. So, yeah, a chronic kidney disease level 3, you should have a nutritionist helping you to know how much protein intake you need. You definitely need to be doing vitamin D3 because your kidneys also processes and uses the sunlight to generate vitamin D3. So with that level of kidney disease, you should have a team of people assisting you to avoid total renal failure.
0: Well, let me ask you, because that's the second part of our question, is it reversible?
1: Yes. You can regain kidney functions, but it's a lifestyle change. Things such as you have to be careful. If you drink red wine, that can precipitate more injury. If you are one who eats a lot of fast foods where there's processed chemicals in it, you're going to be injuring your kidney. If you have diabetes and you let your HbA1c get above 5 or 6, you're injuring your kidneys. If you have high blood pressure and you're not managing your blood pressure range below 140 over 90, you're injuring your kidneys. So with the understanding of what to avoid, yes, you can have a relatively comfortable life. But if you're not aware that you're losing glomerular filtration, once it gets below 30, they're going to recommend dialysis. But a lot of people don't know that dialysis is not all you need when your kidneys are going down. You're more susceptible of infections because of your vitamin D3 deficiency. Like I mentioned, you're going to be anemic, so you're often cold and tired because your bone marrow is not producing because you're losing the hormone erythropoietin. So the kidneys are complicated.
0: Yeah, hell was 29 away from the top there, Dr. Velvet Bowles. You got a medical question. This is a lady you need to pose a question to. But Dr. Bowles, why is it, it seems like we see all these dialysis centers in our community. It seems like it impacts us more than other groups. Is it our diet?
1: No.
0: What is it?
1: It's because we are neglected medically. We are allowed to have these problems to be advanced. When I hear somebody say they got chronic kidney disease level 3, I cringe. I'm saying unless you're 80 years old, that shouldn't happen because we're in a land where we can get the best foods. We can have the nutrition. We can have the supplementary vitamins. When you give me a report like that, I'm saying, were you exposed to a toxic chemical? Did you get an Agent Orange? If you have not been in a war zone or exposed to toxic chemicals, if you're just living a regular life in the United States, that's an embarrassment. That this land of the free cannot keep a person's kidneys healthy. If it's lifestyle, meaning you're an alcoholic or you use recreational drugs or you are a junk food junkie, that can also give rise to kidney damaging events. And we're not trained. We're not told that. When we're, you know, young people, I see some of them and what they're eating and not eating. And you're saying the body will show everything, every harm you've done when you cross over the 50-year mark. Until you're 50, you think nothing can affect you. And when you hit that mark, all of the maladies will accumulate if you're mistreating your body now.
0: All right. 27 away from the top there. From the top, there are a question here. Should we still mask up because COVID is still out there and there doesn't seem to be a cure for it? Your thoughts, Dr. V?
1: Masking won't stop COVID. It never did. Unless you're wearing the MP27 or the, as I say, the level of coverage that they use in hospitals or laboratories, the little blue thing that they were handing out in 2018, 2019, 2020, it made you feel better, but the viral particle is small enough to penetrate those two layers of paper / cotton. There was no protection. Now, it would prevent you from spreading the moisture from your voice into a room. So if you say, well, what good was it? It may prevent the humidity level and aerosolization, but as far as stopping the virus, it wouldn't stop a virus. That's why I thought it was interesting. Everybody running around with masks and mandatory masks. Unless you had a, like I said, NP27 or NP29, those, they didn't do anything. It made you feel better.
0: Right. 26 away from the top. The tweeters are in, family, but you could call. You have a question. You have to use your real name or your real city if you want people to know you, you know your business. I get that. But take advantage of Dr. V, Dr. Velvet Bowles, and what she has to offer today. As I mentioned, she's one of my brilliant sisters out there when it comes to as a physician, as also a scientist. I got another tweet question. Tweeter says that his doctor said he's 76 and his doctor said a colonoscopy is optional. It's not required at 76. He wants to know what is the doc. I guess some of these, just reading the tweet, it seems like these people are afraid to ask the doctors these questions. That's why they sent in the tweet to you, Dr. Bowles. Because I don't ask the doctor what does he mean it's optional? So he wants to know what your thoughts on that. His doctor told him it's optional.
1: Well, the whole procedure of a colonoscopy to the general population or every offering, anybody over the age of 45 have lived long enough that if you have poor nutrition or your diet has not been the best, you have an increased risk of having a colon polyp or a precancerous growth. And the colonoscopy exam, it looks into the lower bowel to see is there any polyps or any growth. And if the polyp is there during this, what we call preventive exam, they can snip it out. After the age of 70, the risk that is to the patient with a colonoscopy may be equal to the probability of them even having cancer in the colon that could now hurt them. Because if you're 78, you've already beat the odds. You have not had any kind of chronic or critical situation suggestive of colon cancer. So, yeah, they can go check. But you have to keep in mind, every procedure is invasive. They're going to look with a scope into your colon, and that causes you to have a vasovagal response and your heart stop. The preventive scope wasn't worth you dying. And that's really what they're saying. Every procedure, if you look at the handbooks that we learn, has risk factors. And they tell you that before you're going to surgeon, surgery, you talk to an anesthesiologist and they try to say, well, if we put you to sleep, you may not wake up. And if you're breathing and so forth. Well, as we age, the risk of resuscitation can equal the risk of the disease they're trying to evaluate. And if what they're doing is evaluatory just for preventive purposes, think about it. I'm looking to see if you might get cancer or have cancer, but you've already lived to be 78. And my looking to see if you have something can set off another series of problems, then the value of seeing if you have something is diminished. So that's what they're talking about after a certain age. Why look for something preventative when you've already beat the odds and the act of looking can cause you harm?
0: Gotcha. 22 minutes away from the top of the hour, family. Got to step aside for a few moments. You got a question for Dr. Bowles? Reach out to us at 800-450-7876.

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1: Maryland's 4th District is ready for its next chapter. 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
2: Paid for by Siobhan Hedgepeth for Congress.
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0: Ladies and family, thanks for staying with us on this Tuesday morning. Our guest is a physician scientist, one of the best in the business, one of the smartest sisters on the planet, Dr. Velva Bowles. You got a medical question, you know, you want a second opinion? This is a lady you need to talk to right now. Talk about pharmaceuticals, anything in the medical genre she can answer for you. You want to reach her, 800-450-7876. And again, you don't have to use your real name or your real city, but take advantage of her expertise. Before we go back to her, though, let me just remind you, coming up, later this week, you'll hear from psychologist Dr. Jeremy Fox, also Marshall Thompson from the Charlottes are going to be here. We continue our Black Music Month salute. So if you're in Baltimore, keep that radio locked and tight on 1010 WOLB. If you're in the DMV, the Washington, D.C. metropolitan area, we're on 1450 WOL. All right, Petty's calling from D.C. on line one, wants to speak to Dr. Bowles. Grand Rising, Petty, you're on with Dr. Bowles.
1: Good morning. Can you hear me? Hello?
2: Yes.
1: Oh, good morning, doctor. Good morning, Brother Carl and Brother Kevin. Hey, I am a 67-year-old male, black male, and I have maybe in the last 3 weeks, I have been experiencing a mild chest discomfort. So I went to my primary care doctor, and he did an examination, and he said, well, upon what I can see, it has nothing to do with your heart, but I'm going to send you out for blood work, an EKG, and this and that and other. And all of those came out okay. They said the LDL was high of the cholesterol. So he said, I want to send you to the cardiologist. So the cardiologist sent me for a cardiac calcium score test, which I understand, measure how much calcium, which I understand, that I think I understand, that it could be blocking your arteries in the flow going up to your blood. So I took the test, got the results, and out of what I was led to believe, out of 300, I scored a 7. And so they said, well, that is very good for a person your age. So I'm like back to the primary care doctor, and the doctor said, well, the cardiologist is going to run another test to check from the left side, from the neck down to the wrist, the thing. And other than that, my primary care say, if that comes out all right, we think it's a muscle, you know, like I may have been doing too many exercises or push-ups or whatever, and that was causing some mild chest discomfort. Any thoughts on that? Because the cardiologist, once he saw that the LDL was high, all he started talking about is statins. I was like, wait a minute, right? But anyway, what's your take?
2: Well, from what you told me, it looked like they jumped the gun, in my opinion. Questions I would ask, are you hypertensive? Do you have high blood pressure? What's your top number and bottom number?
1: No, normal. Most of the time, normal, but those things fluctuate.
2: Are you on medication for blood pressure?
1: Never in my life have been on any medication.
2: Okay, then that's what I need to hear. What you described was that you said chest. What is a problem when you said you went straight to a cardiologist, or at least the primary care sent you there? Discomforts in the chest can be a lot of things. It can be GERD or reflux. It can be based on the food eaten or buildup of gas from the digestion of certain kinds of food. If it's midline chest pain underneath the sternum, you have to rule out a hiatal hernia. Possibility of something that has to do with the liver. You can have some gallstones or some what we call biliary congestion. To go straight to the heart from a primary care, I'd like to talk to that physician because that wouldn't be what I'd do first. In your having had the calcium evaluation, they were looking to see if you had arterial sclerosis. And arterial sclerosis is a hardening of the vessels with calcium deposits. And the pain that is associated with arterial sclerosis is usually called angina. But people who have angina have other types of cardiac rhythm or dysrhythmias. And from what you're describing, the primary care just kind of punted. They didn't do a full, what I call, internal medicine diagnostic workup.
1: Okay. Thank you.
0: All right. Thanks, Betty. Good luck. 13 away from the top. There, Lee's in Baltimore on line 2. Grand Rising. Lee, you're on with Dr. Bowles.
3: Grand Rising, and thank you for taking the call, and thank you for all the information you've given thus far. There's a young lady. She's 40 years old. She's a small frame. She has been diagnosed with stage 1 breast cancer in the right breast with some spotting in the area. The left side, they see some spotting, but they can't do a biopsy or whatever. They're not sure. But they, instead of doing a leptectomy, I believe that's what it's called, because she doesn't want to do radiation or chemo, they said the next best thing is doing a bilateral mastectomy. Can I have your thoughts on that, please?
2: Well, what you described, the first thing what many people don't understand is that there are 8 types of breast cancer. And you say, what do you mean 8 types? Every type of tissue that is inside the breast can have a cancerous reaction. If what you're describing, if it's ductal carcinoma, they can do a lumpectomy or they can do a surgical incision and remove things. If it's a comedone tissue, that is uniformly distributed through the breast. And if this is a person who is of small stature, they may not have a lot of tissue that can be sampled. And in order to get enough tissue to diagnose, would almost be a mastectomy. If we're talking a bra A cup or B cup, because they'd have to get enough tissue to study. If they have done the cancer markers, and there are markers for the different types of breast cancer, and they have identified an aggressive metastatic type, then a bilateral mastectomy may save her life.
3: Okay. Thank you.
0: All right. Thank you, Lee. 10 away from the top there. Claude's in Baltimore. He's on line 4. Grand Rising, Claude, your question for Dr. Velva Bowles. Is Claude there on line 4? All right, let's move on to line 5 then. And Tyrone's on line 4. Oh, there he is. Go ahead, Claude. Your question for Dr. Bowles.
4: Grand Rising, can you hear me?
0: Yes, sir.
2: Yes.
4: Oh, yeah, good. This is Claude Levi McGuire calling from Baltimore. Dr. Malboy, I have a concern. For the last 5 years, I've been utilizing a device, a UV light. You have several ones that you can wear around your neck like a bracelet, or you can set it in a hearing with a whole bunch of people, and you can set it on the table. It's a UV light, and the device that I wear around my neck was designed by the government, because when astronauts went to space, they couldn't grow food up there in space, so they invented this type of device. And they put it in the schools. I think they have it in the White House as well, the UV light. And they utilize it in the hospital because when they have surgery, you know, before they used to take the tools and send them down to the clay barn and have them sterilized. But now they can utilize a surgery and block it all off and sterilize the facility. So patients can come right behind each other. But I'm concerned about that device that I'm wearing. And it's supposed to give me protection 3 feet around me. And I don't know whether or not that's true or not, because I haven't had it tested other than listen to the person that was selling this device. So have you heard anything about the UV light?
2: Yeah, ultraviolet light has been used for at least 100 years, maybe more. And in operating rooms, ultraviolet light is used in between operations and overnight for sterilization. During COVID, the very wealthy establishments used UV light to make sure that COVID virus was not present in rooms such as a dentist's office or exam rooms. So that's not new. My question is, you're wearing it around your neck. You're putting yourself at risk for skin and eye damage. The wavelength of UV light, that's why we put on sunglasses. And if you look at your sunglasses, it will tell you it's a protection over this frequency, 400 to 600, and it tells you what your UVA protection is. So you wearing it, I hope it's pointing away from you, but I don't recommend that someone wears it. If you want to sterilize your environment, the advice is to put the device in the room and leave it overnight or when you're not in there. But wearing it, it has potential harm for skin and eyes.
4: Thank you on that. Thank you.
0: All right. Thank you, Claude. Seven away from the
4: all
0: topic.
4: Right.
0: Let me do one of these tweets. I got a bunch of folks that sort of bashful that want to call in. But hey, if you got a health problem, folks, don't hope that somebody else has a similar problem and will call in. You be proactive and call in and speak to Dr. Velva Bowles. Dr. V, this person says, I'm a lupus patient. I had cataract eye surgery on both eyes, but lately during my latest exam, my glasses for my left eye need to be adjusted, and I am seeing a lot of more floaters. Is this a new symptom? My meds and everything is the same.
2: How old? I need to know the age. But lupus patients, for those listeners, if this is a male versus a female, they'll have a different profile, and the age is important. In females, lupus is what we call a bimodal disease, meaning from age 15 to 30,

0: meaning plaques or alopecia or baldness. And there's also a high risk of digestive or gastrointestinal problems. You're saying you're experiencing some eye changes. Floaters in itself is not a lupus indicator. My concern, though, if you've had an eye issue and you are younger than 65, it could be a consequence of the skin manifestations that you see in lupus. So I would hope you're going not to just an optician, but an ophthalmologist, someone who can do a very thorough exam and someone who is aware that you have a condition that can cause the thickening of the lenses in the back of the eye. So floaters in itself are not an indicator in my understanding for lupus, but lupus has a component, they call it the integument, meaning your skin, that's your scalp, intestinal wall, and it can affect the lenses of the eye. So I hope that whoever's working with you is aware of your condition.
1: She said she's female 70. She added that
0: on. Okay. When was lupus diagnosed? At what age?
1: Don't know.
0: That's what I'm saying. So if it's, she's a female, that means that she has a risk for the pancreas and kidney components as well as the skin or integument. So if she has, she made it to 70 and she's concerned about floaters, it does not sound, floaters in itself, to my understanding, is not part of where, what you would expect for lupus to be exacerbating.
1: All right. Hold that thought right there, Doc. Thank you for the tweet. Folks, you got a health concern or a question or just want a second opinion, health opinion? Hey, speak to Dr. Velva Bowles. 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You don't get a chance to speak to people as qualified as Dr. Bowles like this all the time. Her number is 800-450-7876. I'm going to take your phone calls next.

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0: And Grand Rising family, thanks for rolling with us on this Tuesday morning with our guest, Dr. Velva Bowles. As I mentioned, Dr. Bowles is a physician. She's also a scientist. She's one of the best in the business. You've got a health concern, a question, or just a second opinion. This is a lady you need to talk to. You know, just reach out to us at 800-450-7876. A bunch of folks have sent me tweets. I know you don't want people to know your business. I get it. You can use a different name or a different city, but really, please, don't be bashful now when it comes to your health, because that's all you got. If you don't have health, you don't have anything else. All right, let's take some more calls for Dr. Bowles. Tyrone's calling us. He's on line five. He's calling from Baltimore. Grand Rising Tyrone, you're on with Dr. Bowles. Is Tyrone on line five?
1: I have a large prostate. So my doctor preferred me to go take do a colon. So I did the colon. Results come back negative. So he sent me to another doctor to do another test where when you get over a certain age, you know what the doctor do a certain age. So he felt no pollen, nothing up in there. So he sent me to get a biopsy done. So I took in the biopsy where the procedure, it stuck me 15 times with the camera up in my rectum. And tests came back. They see something suspicious. Three tests didn't read anything. They see something suspicious. They say they don't know if it's cancer or it could be cancer or it could be cancer. And I have to do another one in another couple months. And I'm just skeptical, keep going to the doctors, because my fear, I don't want to hear the bad news. So can you explain to me what they're saying about they see something suspicious, could be cancer or could not be cancer?
2: Okay, the evaluation for prostate enlargement, and the symptoms usually is an urgency to urinate, frequency urination, of feeling that you can't empty yourself all the way. The primary complaint is waking up at night, rushing to the bathroom, standing there, not able to get a nice strong stream. The way in which we evaluate it diagnostically, the gold standard for black men, and it is different for different racial groups, at least in the medical book, is that they do an enzyme test for PSA. The PSA should not be greater than 0.4. So that's the first step. If they have a number greater than 0.4 for PSA, then they are suspicious that you have a tumor or some kind of a growth. Enlargement of the prostate itself is not cancerous. It is a reason for the urinary tube, we call the urethra, to be kinked or pinched. And there is a number of ways to relieve that. And if they're doing biopsies, my question is, did they get a high PSA number? If they didn't get a high PSA number, I don't know why they would be doing biopsies, because the treatment for hypertrophy is a minor, well, I wouldn't say minor, but it's a surgical correction of simply making the opening wider. So from what you're telling me, I'm not sure what they're looking for.
1: Well, my PSA number, it fluctuates. When I started out going to the doctor, it was at a 5. So that was his concern, like you explained to me. So it went from a 5 to a 6. Then it went back down, then it fluctuated. Now it's like it went from a 7 to an 8. Now it's like an 8 for the last 3 years.
2: What that indicates is unreasonable growth or unexplainable growth. But here's what you need to know. As you get older, the PSA reflects how much sperm is being generated in a part of the testes called the vas deferens. When the glands are clogged or the manufacturing of that substance is greater than what is cleared, your prostate starts to get bigger. It's like blowing up a balloon. And if yours is fluctuating, it's unlikely it's due to a cancerous growth, because cancer would be continuously increasing the number rather than going up and down. I would, if I were you, consider looking at increasing your supplement of selenium. I might even, and I know, Carl, you've had Aru on your show. His herbal result is one of the tonics that could be a naturopathic treatment for fluctuating levels of PSA, because PSA, if it's not continuously rising, is unlikely due to cancer itself. So I'm not surprised they can't find anything if they're doing biopsies. So my initial recommendation, if I were your primary, is for you to first increase your supplement of selenium. You say, what does that mean? The food with the highest selenium in them is Brazil nuts. And one of the problems we have as Black Americans is we are not getting nutrition that supports our body. And I think Black men in general are insufficient in selenium. And that's why they're now reporting more prostate issues. So from what you're telling me, sir, it doesn't sound like cancer. The biopsies would be inconclusive. A fluctuating PSA is indicative of something, I would say, other than cancer. And I would look for alternatives like dietary supplement of selenium and possibly ordering the tonic from Herbal Results.
0: All right. Thank you, Tyrone. Six after the top there. Jamal's in D.C. on line six. Grand Rising. Jamal, you're on with Dr. Velva Bowles.
3: Grand Rising. My question is about the similarities between measles and COVID. I understand that the vaccine pretty much eradicated measles. And when people stop getting vaccinated, the measles is coming back. So with the COVID vaccine, my question is, did the COVID vaccine help quell the coronavirus?
2: Measles never went away. Measles is a virus. COVID is a virus. Viruses exist in nature. It lives in the soil. It lives in ponds. It lives on the moss, on the ground, in tree bark. So virus, the measles virus didn't go away. It's just that the people had been vaccinated in such a percentage that when someone got exposed to the natural measles virus and whatever's in the environment, it did not infect them because they had an immunity. And immunity means you have antibodies that recognizes the threat and kills the threat or extinguishes the threat before it makes your body sick. So measles didn't go anywhere. It's just the population was protected. Mm-hmm. And when they stopped doing vaccines, young people born do not have natural protection against measles. And when they didn't get the vaccine, the environmental measles virus could now attack what we call the naive patient who's never been exposed before. COVID is a coronavirus, and coronavirus has been around for thousands and thousands of years. It lives in the soil. The issue is that the first human that got sick with it, the virus using the human body mutated. It started to learn how to affect other humans. So viruses are always around us. Viruses don't go anywhere. We just learn to either use an antibiotic or develop a vaccine, and our body then has an immune protection. But the virus is always available. It's always around us.
3: Okay, so do you believe that the COVID vaccine helped people stop from dying from the COVID? Do you think the COVID vaccine helped them?
2: Talking about Pfizer or Moderna or J&J or Johnson & Johnson, that wasn't a vaccine. I mean, that's the point that I've made since 2019. What they gave you was a message RNA inoculum, and that did not prevent COVID. They're now admitting that. That's why they had 3, 4, 5 boosters and finally said, this will not prevent death. It was not
3: a
2: vaccine.
3: My question is, did the vaccines in any way help stop people from dying?
2: A true vaccine.
3: Right now, I don't hear a whole lot of people dying.
2: Okay, let me answer you directly. A real vaccine provides the body what it needs to build an immunity defense against viruses. So vaccines are helpful when they're true vaccines.
3: So you were saying that the COVID vaccine did help?
2: Well, you got to be specific, sir. I just named the three that was given in America. There is over 30 different COVID vaccines. There was only three of them in the U.S. that was offered.
3: So the ones in the U.S. did or did not?
2: The
3: COVID.
2: The medication given in the U.S. did not provide the protection that a true vaccine does.
0: All right.
3: So I'm
0: thanks,
3: still
0: Jamal.
3: Confused. So the COVID virus, has, I wouldn't say it's gone away, but people are not dying like they were dying before. But once the vaccine came out, for some reason, people stopped dying at alarming rates. So I'm just, my question again is, did the vaccine in America, did it help or not?
2: I hear your question, and I've answered it the best I know how.
0: All right. All right. Thank you, Jamal. You know, on that topic, though, Dr. Bowles, because you were one of the first ones back in 19 was saying that, hey, people are taking the jab. Then you
2: yes.
0: warned about taking the jab, whether they should do it or not. Some people, they were coerced. You know, they were told they can't come to work unless they have the papers that they're taking the jab. And then later on, they found out that it was all for nothing. So
2: That's right. But see, here's the thing, Carl, that just like the caller. The American, I'm just going to say because of reference, with Dr. Fauci, the comment that Moderna, Pfizer, and Johnson & Johnson did not provide the true vaccine. They provided a new inoculum. It was a message RNA inoculum. And I keep trying to make that distinction. The caller wanted to call it a vaccine. It was not, by the conventional terminology, a vaccine. It was an experimental, first time ever, message RNA injectable. And that particular formulation by those three companies endorsed by America, touted by Fauci, did not provide protection of the people as convalescent antibodies would have, that was available, and other types of conventional vaccination methods would have. So my answer is what was provided to us was incomplete. And what they offered was not substantiated. The message RNA was the first time in the history of man given as a, quote, vaccine. And what was proven is that method didn't work.
0: Now, the question we ask each time you're here for the folks who took the jab and the booster shots, should they be concerned?
2: My answer is we won't know for another, let's say, this was 2020, this is 26, another 4 years. After a 10-year period, there will be some data available to say, did the message RNA given in, say, 2020 adversely affect us in any way? In other words, did it integrate into the reproductive system? Did it integrate into the skin cell system? We can't know that until we can actually sample and see the laboratory performance, because this was never done before, Carl. That's why I keep saying this was the biggest experiment known to man.
0: Family, I hope
2: so
0: you got
2: no
0: that.
2: There's no answers because we haven't gotten sufficient data to give the answer. The potentials, I can tell you, is it potentially harmful? Yes. Have we seen indications that it can integrate into liver cells? It can integrate across breastfeeding, so it can get into newborns. Can it migrate to the brain? All of that's possible, but no one knows until we have some data to confirm.
0: So, Doc, the uptick of folks coming down with dementia and other issues like that.
2: Alzheimer's, right. And even senility. See, we think of dementia as a single thing. There's different kinds of dementia. For someone who has had a lifestyle and smoked cigarettes for a long time, they can have a dementia that is vascular. The vessels in the brain have somehow started to shrink, and therefore their brain function diminishes, and they have signs of dementia. If you have Alzheimer's, that can be a deposit of amorphous material, and that can get into regions where it's taking up space and compressing the brain so that you have forgetfulness or inabilities to hold on to a cup. You might have the death of certain kind of brain cells because toxic buildup. So dementia is sort of a generalized term, and that is a major fear that a message RNA or RNA-like vesicle that was given in those injections, can it give a brain dysfunction? Can you see something like Creutzfeldt's or mad cow-like disease? Can you see something like dementia? Will children experience more attention deficit or autism? All of those are speculative but insufficient data to say yes or no. But we do know that a message RNA inoculum is not the same as a true vaccine.
0: All right. 16 at the top. Yeah, we got to take a short break. We got some folks want to talk to you. Got a health question, a health challenge. Here's the lady you need to talk to. Here's the number, too, you can reach her, and you don't have to use your real name and real city. I keep saying that because I know folks don't want people getting their business. We get that, but take advantage of her expertise. This is how you can reach her this morning, 800-450-7876, and we'll take your phone calls next.

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0: and Ground Rising family, thanks for rolling with us on this Tuesday morning. I guess it's Dr. Velva Bowles. I mentioned she's a scientist and also a physician as well. You got a question? Any question about medical question? This is a lady you need to pose that question. We got folks all across the country who want to speak to Dr. Bowles. Let's start with, go to Maryland. Miss You on line one. Miss You, your question for Dr. Bowles. Is You still with us, Kevin, on line one? All right, let's move on then. Let's go to Atlanta on line two. Sean John on line two. Sean John, I'm with Dr. Bowles.
1: Hey, Carl. Grand Rising, Dr. Bowles. Carl, how y'all doing? Dr. Bowles, just get right to it. Carl told me to call back yesterday because you're the person. You're the person who got all the answers. So, Dr. Bowles, 6 or 7 years old, torn rotator cuff. I had two. I'm under the care of Merlin Workman's Comp since 2014 to present. Who's a school teacher, long story short, phys ed teacher, tore my rotator cuff. So the Workman's Comp took over, and they've been taking care of me since then under Workman's Comp in Merlin. So currently right now, I'm in Atlanta. I've been in Atlanta for a couple of years or two, but they're still under their care and their watch. So the doctor in Atlanta, found that it was tears in my shoulder again, my shoulder. So he's recommended surgery, you know, with the labrum and tears. And so from there, I went to court, and the judge, along with insurance, I guess she waived with them to deny me of a request for a third surgery. So my attorney, he's making an appeal. He said, yeah, you'll go in front of a judge, you know, with the role, with the jury and all of that. Like, oh, okay, it's almost like, going big time with the judge. So to see about the treatment, to get approved for the treatment, So my question to you, of course, I'm under the insurance. They're taking care of everything, and I'm trying to see where this is going. But I know where it's going as far as the financial part of it is part of it, too. But they don't want to see compensation more that I get. Have you been seeing Mr. John for all this time? So what would be the next steps for me getting approval for my treatment or following through?
2: So from what I hear, you've had a surgery. My question would be the nature of the tear. The rotator cuff has three different attachments, and where that tear is matters. If it's an anterior tear, which connects your pectorals, or whether it is from the back and it corresponds to your shoulder blade. That's the vernacular name. I didn't want to say it medical. But at any rate, once the tears are there, it's not only the location but the type. If the tendon pull away from the bone or if the muscle itself were ripped or shredded, so there's a lot of factors. Since you've had surgery, you will have some radiographic evidence, meaning x-rays or MRIs or CT scan or something. And the best way to know how well they would expect you to recover is based on what it looked like before surgery and what it looks like now at least 6 weeks out. Have you had a post-surgical evaluation by your orthopedist?
1: Yes, I just mentioned. He, right on point, Doc, he went on to the CT. He did all the CT scans, all of those things, found out we did, first we started off with physical therapy. The CT scans, he did a thorough like investigation of my shoulder, and then he recommended the, if that makes sense, the surgery, that I need surgery for my shoulder. He did do
2: okay. If you made a recommendation based on the studies, then that is saying the tear is such that the two ways to heal. You can scar, as you know, if you break, you know, have a bad enough injury, we put sutures in your skin. So we pull the two pieces together and let them heal. If you don't have a suture, the scar is usually wide. It takes longer to heal if you just use the surface. Well, the same is inside tissue. if the tears are wide apart, the strands of the muscle or the tendon is not reattaching as scarification, then the best way to prevent getting frozen shoulder or inability to move that joint is to make sure the repair is made surgically. You go in, reattach what is not reattaching, and then let the body heal. So the risk of not doing a repair and allowing natural healing to occur is you'll end up with a frozen joint. It won't be able to move because usually scarification is a binding. It's like building a structure around a weak point. So if you've had all of the evaluation visually or radiographically and the recommendation is surgery, I would hope the person reading the radiographs have seen sufficient injury to say it's not going to heal properly without surgical intervention.
1: Doubt even with that. So the third surgery you recommend, even though I had two, three, I mean, right now, so once everything
2: was. Well, the number of surgeries are not as important as what was the result. I mean, just because other surgery was done doesn't mean the healing was complete or even appropriate. I mean, it can have attachments that are wrong. It can have what we call a bone spur develop or a callus on the bone. So surgery alone is not what you're going for. You're going for the cure. And you're saying that surgery is an intervention. Physical therapy is an intervention. And the treatment should be dictated by the injury, not by how many surgeries or how many interventions you've had.
1: Right. Okay.
0: Thanks.
1: That sounds good. I'm writing down notes. You had to go for appeal, and that's part of it, too. That in fact, they're dragging it on. I'm like, why wouldn't you aware, like all the things you just said, why wouldn't you give me? And they went on and did it. They're just making it go longer and dragging it. But, yeah, go for the appeal, and like you said, go from there, and I think everything would be all right.
0: All right. Thanks, okay. John. All righty. Sean John Carr from Atlanta, 27 at the top there. Let's go to Detroit. Jay's waiting for us. He's on line 4. Grand Rising, Jay, your question for Dr. Velva Bowles.
3: Grand Rising, Carl. Grand Rising to Dr. V. My question is kind of related to the talking about the COVID vaccine, because it seems like since the COVID incident came up 2019-2020, there's been a proliferation of vaccines that's coming out, because I know I take a medication, and every time I go to the pharmacist, there, you're due for this vaccine, and you're due for, you know, I mean, it seems to be an explosion. And also related with that, the explosion of commercials for medication based upon, I guess, their marketing. If they figure older people are looking at certain shows, you see they're promoted by so many different pharmaceutical medicines and vaccines. So I'd like Dr. V's opinion on that. And, you know, the news we get a lot of times is promoted by those same pharmaceutical companies. I know Pfizer, you know, which made so much money off the COVID thing, you know, they're the main sponsors for a lot of news broadcasts. So could you comment on that, Dr. V?
2: Yes. And that's very astute of you to make that observation. There is now the National Medical Association had on their agenda recently, I was party to a group at Wayne State, a little shout out to Detroit, where they are advocating removing commercials on pharmaceuticals for just the reason that you mentioned. They are playing directly to the public. And what happens, and when I am training medical students or working with nurses and other healthcare professionals, many of the young doctors, in my opinion, are lazy, that they let a patient come in and say, doctor, I want GLP-1 because I want to lose some weight. And they write the script because the patient came in asking. And when you talk to the medical profession, you'll say you went to school to get trained. You've had sufficient clinical training. How is it you're letting a person with no medical training come and dictate dictate what it is you are giving them, that you now become liable for any harm that comes to that person. And they will say, well, they come in and they're so aggressive. They say they checked it out on Google or they saw it on TV. And I train them or I talk to them to say, that's your job to evaluate what they come in telling you, that the person's on TV is making money. And when the patient comes in and say, I want this medicine because it'll help me with my depression, it is the physician, nurse practitioner, or whoever your telemed person is, it is their responsibility, and this is my opinion, to look at it from a clinical point of view. A commercial is just that. If you are old enough, you know they used to advertise cigarettes and tell you how cool and wonderful. They used to advertise alcohol and tell you it's wonderful. And there were legislative actions taken to say, no, no, you can't go and tell people in their living room this is true when you know the opposite is true. Well, I think we've come to a point where we need to intervene on pharmaceuticals because they come in with lively music and people smiling, and meanwhile, the person who tells you it can cause blood clots and brain strokes and blindness and crippling, they talk so fast that even listening closely, you can't hear the warnings. So I really think you're very accurate in that I think some intervention should come about where pharmaceuticals are not allowed to come into your living room or your bedroom and tell you what medicines to go and tell your doctor you want. Because this is not a candy store.
3: Oh, that is so profound, what you just said. I used to have a doctor that you would have to wait forever to be seen because so many sales reps from the pharmaceutical companies would come in and be pushing their products. So thank you so much for that. And it's good information for us to be aware of.
0: All right.
3: Thanks, Carol.
0: All right, 28 away from the top. Now, Miss Yu, now let's try Miss Yu in Maryland again on line one. Miss Yu, are you there for Dr.
4: Yes,
0: Bowles?
4: Yes, sir. Thank you, Carl, and thank you, Dr. Bowles. Appreciate this time with you. So I got a couple questions. So one is, I had a stent put in because my doctor, in an emergency room in the practice that I go to, they find that I'm there for asthma, and it presents like COPD. And then they say, I think they did an MRI, and then they say, well, you have a blockage, and the blockage is not letting the urine expel. We need to put a stent in. But every time that I try to do the stent, I have either a cold or something, and I can't go on this anesthesia. There is no urgency, and they kind of haphazardly tell me, like, you know, you put the stent in, we'll let the urine out, whatever. So I get really sick in about April, same kind of problems, severe asthma, go in, and I go, and I always follow up with my doctor. I've done all my testing and everything, and then he says, immediately, you need to go to renal. I said, renal? So I go in, I do the renal, and then they want me to do a CAT scan, and they find out that my left kidney is only operating at 10%. They give me misinformation and tell me that they have to take the kidney out. Then they say, no, we're going to put the stent in. And when I go to the doctor, they say to me, the nephrologist says to me that we would never take your kidney out. Who told you that? I said, that was the second opinion from the doctor. And so they say, well, no, we wouldn't take your kidney out. That would be a really major surgery. So they put the stent in, and I'm 3 weeks away from them taking it out. I didn't have any real pain or anything to show me that there was any blockage, and they just told me that I didn't have anything other than my tube got thinner. So that's what the blockage was about. So I'm not sure if I'm getting right information. I'm not sure if I failed to treat based on the research that I've done. And I don't know what to do next.
2: Well, it sounds like what they're telling you, and I want you to correct me if I don't get the whole thing. They're putting a renal stent or bladder stent? What did you have?
4: I believe it's a bladder stent dot.
2: Okay, so are you having frequent urinary tract infection?
4: No, and I have none of those things. No indicators that said that anything was wrong.
2: Are you on high blood pressure medication?
4: Yes, ma'am, I am.
2: Okay, so what I'm hearing you describe is you may have a hypertensive-related renal problem, that if you have chronic high blood pressure or badly controlled high blood pressure, it can damage kidneys critically. I mean, that is a major cause for chronic kidney disease, one being diabetes, but number two is hypertension. So if you have poorly controlled hypertension, and I hope you're not a smoker.
4: I'm not a smoker, drinker, drugger, okay. None of that.
2: Also, smoking can cause vessels to narrow. That they wanted to put a stent in, and to echo what the doctor says, you don't want someone taking a kidney. When you hear about kidney transplants, they often put a healthy kidney in the abdominal region. They don't even take the kidneys out when you get a transplant. You keep what you have that's non-functioning, and you get the new one placed somewhere else. So they're absolutely right. You don't want anybody taking a kidney out if you can help it. Unless you're doing some kind of benevolent thing for donating a kidney. But to put a stent in tells me that you were having pressure back up into a kidney to a point that it has cost it 90% of its function. It surprises me that they didn't pick that up sooner. Do you do regular doctor appointments? Because your blood work.
4: Yes, ma'am. That's why. And what is it? How do you say it? Clinitin? Creatinine.
2: Oh, your creatinine. Okay. Were they watching that? Did they get above four?
4: They were not. And every time.
0: Hold the thought right there, ladies. We're going to step aside for a few moments for our last break. I'll let you pick up the conversation on the other side. 23 minutes away from the top of the hour, family. I guess it's Dr. Velva Bowles. You want to speak to Dr. V, reach out to us at 800-450-7876. We'll take your phone calls next.

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0: Nelson here again, family. And we hope you're enjoying another very productive day so far. Join us right here on Wednesday morning when we continue our salute to Black Music Month. Marshall Thompson, the last original member of the Shy Lights, will share his story with us. But before we hear from Marshall, Stevie Wonder's publicist will step up. Ira Tucker Jr. is the son of the late Dixie Hummingbirds lead singer Ira Tucker Sr., and his sister Linda Lawrence was also a member of the Supremes. But before Ira, author Sheila Vance will join us, and we'll also review Tuesday's Washington, D.C. primary election results. 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

0: Dr. V, one of the best in the business. She's a physician and also a scientist. Before we left, we were speaking with Miss Yu calling from Maryland. So, ladies, I'd like to pick up the conversation again.
1: Okay.
2: The three reasons that they recommend the stent are either, one is kidney stones, two is a tumor, and then if you were, you know this, congenital abnormalities mean you had some problem as a child. It also says that you can get something called hydronephrosis, which means fluid backing up into the kidney when you have very high blood pressure. The vessels going to the kidney can be adversely affected. Now, I didn't understand what your cause was unless it was high blood pressure. Have you had high blood pressure difficult to control?
3: Yes, ma'am, because I'm on hydralazine, atenolol, amlodipine,
2: wow,
3: and Lorsat.
2: That's four different classes of anti. Yes, that's difficult to control. So what it appears is that they're trying to relieve pressure that backed up into your kidney, and that you're saying the creatinine was being followed. I'm shocked.
3: It wasn't being followed, Doc. That's what the problem is. It wasn't being followed. So when I got the renal and then the CAT scan, that's when they diagnosed that I had a 10% functioning kidney. But to me, they could have caught it had they told me that it would adversely affect my kidney if I had not come in and put the stent in more immediately. They made it seem like it was a day operation, you know, you just in and out. And it was, you know, it was very flimsily and casually documented to me. So when I did get well, I didn't come right in. I just kept trying to make an appointment. And then as soon as I would make another appointment, I would get sick again. So my primary never was following me the way that they should. And
2: how high is your creatinine? How high does the creatinine go?
3: I don't know, because I don't see that in my doctor's notes, and they have not even after they've had this operation, I have not even been back in to the doctor again. It's been a week now, so they haven't even done a follow-up.
2: Let me educate you real quick. The way in which you know what creatinine can be a urinalysis. If you should be, when once you give them urine in a cup and they do the analysis, what should come back from that should tell you what was found in your urine. And one of the indicators is how much protein is in the urine. So it may not be a blood test or monitoring. If you're getting blood drawn, they should be following two things. One is BUN. It's actually like the word bun, but it's capital B, capital U, capital N. And they should be following creatinine. So if you have a physician or people that are supposed to be taking care of you that is not on top of it, then the patient has to be proactive. In your case, I would definitely ask, what is my creatinine? And the numbers matter. It's not just something the doctor should know. That's something you should know, because creatinine, you can go into a coma if you don't have the right level of creatinine. That's why people are put on dialysis, is to maintain their creatinine in a certain level. So if your kidney has gone down to 10% function, the thing you should know is your creatinine should never be above the number one. So anything above the number one is very bad for you. And sounds like if they haven't been telling you about your creatinine, or you haven't been tracking your creatinine, you may be headed for dialysis, and it may become a critical situation. It's not something that sneaks up on you, but when it hits, it can be life-threatening. So you definitely need to know your creatinine level if they're talking putting a stent, and you have high blood pressure, and they told you one kidney's function has gone down 90%. You need to be monitoring your creatinine.
3: Okay, and how do I do that? Do I do that through them, or can I do it myself?
2: Well, the only way you can do it is by laboratory testing, and that okay. means you should have a series 7 is what most labs will do. In your case, I'd probably do a wider range, but you definitely need blood work and urine, and it's not a passive thing because you are risking going on dialysis or worse, going into an encephalopathic coma.
3: Encephalopathic coma.
2: Mm. Yeah.
3: Okay.
0: All right.
3: And I guess well, just one other question. I was supposed to travel, and I was supposed to take a yellow fever shot to go to.
2: Oh no! How old are you?
3: Can't do that.
2: How old are you? 69. Well, they've already waived it. Over 65, and I just came back from Africa recently, over 65, you don't need the yellow fever. You just need a doctor's letter stating that you're over 65, and in your case, you have a renal condition that prevents the yellow fever injection, and that is stapled into your passport. You don't have to take yellow fever to go to Africa.
3: Okay, I'm going with my son. Does he have to take it?
2: How old is he? He needs to go. Yes, they will recommend that a 30-year-old has a yellow fever inoculation.
3: Okay.
0: All right. We're going to move on. Thank you.
3: My last question is. Okay.
0: We got a bunch of folks trying to get it. If next time she's on, please call earlier. 10 minutes away from the top of the hour, 800-450-7876. Gene's in Baltimore on line 5. Grand Rising Gene, your question for Dr. V.
4: Yes, thank you all. Dr. Moll, can a 70-year-old, what kinds of things should be taken to address osteoporosis diagnosis?
2: Okay, if you're talking osteoporosis and you're 70 years old and you're female, the first question is, do you have children? Did you have children, a number of children in your younger years?
4: Yes, 2.
2: Oh, 2. Okay. Well, I'll just use the example and I'll come back and answer your question. My mother had 8 children and she was in great health, died at 95. So she beat the odds. But when she turned in her mid to late 70s, she began to have brittle teeth. She literally, her teeth would break if she bit down on something, and she had beautiful teeth. So that really affected her. She'd never wanted to wear dentures, but she would say, my teeth wore out before I did. I'm saying that to say that as we age, minerals that were used in childbirth as well as chronic disease will show up as deficient when you pass 65. So women who have had many children will have low calcium. They may have weak bone structure. And the recommendation is to do a balance with calcium and magnesium. And the best way to do that is first in your food, but we don't buy wholesome food or grow our own food. So if you're using something like senior citizen meds, like Centrum Silver, in Centrum Silver, what they've done is put a percentage of what we call micronutrients in a percentage that allows bone tissue to regenerate or at least stabilize. Because if you don't get adequate calcium, adequate magnesium and chromium and selenium and other micronutrients, the bone cannot make itself as strong as it is. In other words, you have a component missing. It's like making a pie, but you don't have enough dough, or you don't have enough sugar. So if you take a supplement, you think of it as giving the body what it may be deficient with. In the day when we were still none of fast food, you might know your grandmother or mother would say, drink pot liquor. I don't know if you know what that is, but that was a fluid from when you boil greens. And they would give little scrawny kids cod liver oil, or pregnant women would get geritol. So in our own way, in the ancient thinking, when we didn't run to a doctor, we're not allowed to be seen by white doctors, we were getting micronutrients that today many people over 60 are deficient in. So I would recommend something like, an adult vitamin supplement that is balanced. Don't try to buy just one. A lot of people have 10 different vitamins in their medicine cabinet and don't know how many to take and how long. I'd say get something already balanced for the age-appropriate group.
4: Okay. And can you ask your primary care doctor to do the CTX and the PINP bone turnover test?
2: Yes, you can request them. It's unfortunate, and I know what you're asking. The general practitioner has been turned into a bottleneck that you can't go and talk to a specialist unless your GP recommends it and so forth. But as a patient, when you see your doctor, feel free to request and have your reason. They may delay it or try to dissuade you, but technically, when you ask for something, you should get it.
4: Okay.
2: It's your body.
0: All right. Thanks, Jean.
4: Thank you so much.
0: All right. Six away from the top there. Let's go to line two real quick. John D is calling from Smyrna, I think in Delaware. John D, your question real quick for Dr. Bowles.
5: Real quick. Dr. B, I'm a 75-year-old male who has a very, very, very enlarged prostate. And my question is, what do you know about aquablation, a technique to reduce the size of the prostate with minimal side effects, so they say, or is there something better that could be used?
2: Well, what you just described is what I was going to say.

0: transurethral resection of the prostate.
1: No. Let me interrupt you. I was asking about aquablation. That's the other technique where you use water under pressure.
0: Okay. You want to be very okay. Aquablation is one of the many. You can use laser. You can use a scalpel. You can use a trocar. Aquablation is a procedure that is used to do what I was starting to describe. It enlarges the opening of the urethra, and it is invasive in that it's removing tissue, but it's removing tissue so that the opening of the urethra is larger. So there's many methods, and if you say aquablation, it is an advanced method, and depending on the hospital, my question before I try to rate them, which is one better than the other, is how many do they do? If this is something they do routinely and you have a urologist who has done 100 or 1,000 or whatever, now I'd be comfortable. But if it's a research hospital with students and they're training them, I would be skeptical.
2: All right. We got to cut it there because we're flat out of time. Gene, I thank you for your questions. Fortunately, we couldn't help everybody. Dr. V as well. So a lot of people had questions for you. But I want to thank you. Thank you for all the information you shared with us this morning.
0: Yes, indeed.
2: Dr. V, have a good day.
0: Family, okay, thank you.
2: That's it for the day. If you're in Washington, D.C., the polls open until 8 o'clock tonight, so please remember to vote. Stay strong, stay possible, stay positive, stay healthy as well. We'll see you tomorrow morning, 6 o'clock, right here in Baltimore on 1010 WLB, also in the DMV on 1450 WOL.

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1: Good morning. This WOL traffic update is sponsored by Attorney Big Al, the law office of Richard Klein, on the southbound Baltimore-Washington Parkway. Pretty slow right now from the Beltway down to 410 on your way into town. Into town, southbound on DC 295. Still very heavy from Eastern Avenue as you enter the district down to East Capitol Street. Northbound on 295, you'll find it heavy from the 11th Street Bridge up to Pennsylvania Avenue. Suitland Parkway inbound. Still slow off and on from Firth Sterling Avenue to South Capitol Street. Hurt in an accident? 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Now your WOL weather forecast for today. Mostly sunny, high near 81. Partly cloudy overnight, tonight down to 73. Tomorrow, partly cloudy and warmer, high near 88. Right now, D.C., it is mostly sunny, 72 degrees. 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
7: I am Sorrell Jones Cooper. 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
4: Ladies and gentlemen, welcome to another exciting episode of Mick Unplugged. And today's guest is an exceptional motivational speaker and advocate who has dedicated his life to empowering youth and communities. Overcoming significant challenges in his own life, he has become a voice of hope and inspiration for many. Please join me in welcoming my good friend, Mr. Roy Juarez Jr. Man, Roy, so one, again, honored to have you here. Man, your story is more than inspirational. Your story is so powerful. On the show, we talk about your because, that thing that really pushes you.
5: I really think my because is my siblings. That's it. Like they're the reasons why I fight as hard as I do. But when I started to fight for them and I started working with kids across the nation, I started to see all the other kids that reminded me of my siblings and my little brother and my little sister, especially.
4: Like, let's go back to how this started and what growing up was like for you and talking to the audience about that journey, not to talk to yourself, but to tell that story.
5: Yeah. I was invited to be a keynote speaker at a conference that I had snuck into when I was a homeless teenager. And I snuck into that conference to steal a meal. And I remember when I was the keynote, they invited me on stage. I'm standing at the podium and I remember glancing back to the very back of the room where I had sat as a homeless kid. And I said, man, if I could have just run to him, meaning my younger self, and tell him, don't give up, life will get better, but you have to be here to see it. You're not going to believe that you're eventually going to be close to your mom again, that you're going to have nieces and nephews that you absolutely love, that you're going to see the things that you have seen. And I share that with kids because I also want them to know that what they're going through at that moment, there is a future. They have a future that belongs to them, not to their situation, that belongs to them, not to their family environment, not to their socioeconomic environment. It belongs to them, but they have to put in the work to get there. But they don't have to do it alone, because there are people who believe in them and people want to help them get there. I became homeless officially at the age of 14. And I say officially because it all started when I was about 12. My parents were going through a very violent divorce, but 1 week my mom would take him back. The next week he would have to be gone. And so it got to the point that I started to defend my mother physically whenever I was always with her, always protecting her, always trying to be there to support her. So when my dad came home, I remember one time he said to her, you need to make a choice. Do you want your son or do you want me? Right. And I mean, that hurt, right? Cause I'm Roy Juarez Jr. I carry his name. And I said, you know what, mom? I said, you don't have to make a choice. I'll leave. And I remember that in that one instant calling this woman from the church. And I said, well, please come get me. Please come get me. Please come get me. It was Easter. And she's like, okay, I'll come get you. And I spend Easter with them. But what breaks my heart is when I think about my mom, I'm sure he left too. So she literally spent Easter alone. I left, he left. And so it was a constant going back and forth until one day my mom finally just said, you know what, enough's enough. I want you out, get out, get out. My dad was like, if I can't have you, no one's going to have you. So we had to go into hiding. And we started moving from home to home to home. And every time he would find us, we would have to take the sheets off our bed, put them on the floor, put our clothes in the middle, and we were gone every single time he found us. And around 14 years old is when I finally became homeless on my own. My mom had met a man and who was helping her. And he said, I'll help you come live with me. But the only catch was that he didn't want kids. And for the longest time, Mick, I thought that she just left us because she didn't want us. Fast forward many years later, after I'm an activist crossing the country, working all over the nation, I invite my mom to come with me to upstate New York. And she's with me and we're in a juvenile hall in upstate New York. And where I speak, I tell our story. And afterwards, we're all talking, me, the students, the probation officers, and one woman is talking to my mom behind me, and I can hear her talking, and I'm talking to a young girl, but I want to hear what's happening to my mom, make sure she's safe. And the lady said, how could you leave them? And she said something that kind of shifted everything in my perspective. She told that lady, you don't get it. You don't get it. He wanted me dead. If he would have found us, he might have killed all of us. if he would just find me, he's only going to kill me. So in her brokenness, her thought was getting rid of us was technically saving us.
4: Saving you.
5: Yeah. And that has changed everything. You know, parents are human. They make mistakes. They're growing up just as they have the same pains and fears and anxiety that even I have to this day. I personally don't have children. I can't even imagine what my mom was going through, knowing that her high school sweetheart wanted her dead, and now she's having to care for five kids and can't do it. And then he gets her fired from her job. She now can't do it financially.
4: Let's talk about that emotion. So the emotion before you knew the real reason, right? The real because. Your mother's because was saving your life, right?
5: Absolutely.
4: But 14-year-old Roy didn't know that.
5: What was that emotion? Roy was lost.
4: Right.
5: He thought he was the common denominator because his grandparents didn't take him. They took his little sister, but they didn't take him. His aunts and uncles wouldn't take him. All the families that he lived in, he could only stay for a short while, whether it be a month in some lucky cases, whether it be a night in others. So I got to the point that I was like, you know what? The only common denominator is me. I must be bad. Something must be wrong with me because nobody wants me. And the sad thing is that this happens in a lot of our youth across the nation, and I have seen it firsthand. And I've learned that kids never stop loving their parents. It was never my parents' fault as a kid. It was me. Mm-hmm. Kids only stop loving themselves. And that's what's really sad, because then they grow up with this idea that I'm not good enough. I don't deserve. Why should I even try hard? That future, that college isn't for kids like me.
4: And what was that like as a kid trying to create bonds of friendship with other kids? Or was it like you didn't want to attach to people because you never knew what stability was? Like what
5: for
4: was
5: me,
4: that
5: I
4: like?
5: Think it was the opposite. I was so hungry for someone to love me that I attached to everyone, and I became what everyone wanted me or needed me to be at that moment. So if I went to a new home, I now say that I like looked in an imaginary bag and asked, well, who do they want me to be? Because if I could become whoever or whatever in some cases, which is not good, what they want me to be, then that meant that I had a place to sleep one more night. I had food to eat one more day. If my baby brother or my baby sister wanted to see me and this family would let them, I at least got to see my brother and sister for like one more night. And so I lost myself in this homelessness, in this process, in this bag full of different Roys to survive.
4: That is so deep and so uncommon, but common at the same time. And what I mean by that is uncommon because we don't get to hear these stories. And a lot of times when you're speaking to youth, they're not going to tell you everything that's really going on. But the common part is, this is what's going on today still, absolutely, right? And as leaders, as adults, as leader of people and leaders of communities, it's our job to have those conversations, absolutely, to let people know that there are safe outlets. And so I applaud you for creating those safe outlets, brother.
5: Thank you. And I think that you touch on a really good point. Kids want to share, but they're scared to share. And the reason I say right. that is I love my mom, and I didn't want my mom to get in trouble. And I knew that if I would have spoken up, she probably would go to court, and my brain was like, she's going to go to jail. And so my loyalty was still to my mother. I wasn't going to say anything.
4: Yeah.
5: It's not until you find a trusted adult that youth like myself will let you in to even help.
4: That's great, dude. So let's go to the hotel that you were sneaking into to get meals. So let's talk about that journey and the humbling of that, right? Like absolutely. Continental breakfast. All right. I can go in here today. If I come in tomorrow, they may not know that I'm here or that I'm actually staying here. So walk us through that survival, dude.
5: Absolutely. Yeah. And thank you for those words, actually, survival. I think that when you grow up with a tough life, you learn lessons that can never be taught in a book. But if you can take your education and define those lessons, then there's no stopping you. Because education will not only change your life, but it will change the entire fabric of your family. And that's why education is so powerful. And at this point, I was very street smart. And so I saw this huge hotel in downtown Dallas, Texas. It's the Omni Hotel. And I thought, man, they got to have food in there, right? It's a beautiful, big, big hotel. So I walk in and I'm looking around. And sure enough, I saw this line of women about to go into this room. And I figured, They're going to probably have some type of meeting. There's got to be food in there. So I hid my bag because I learned as a homeless kid, if I was invisible, I got to stay longer. I couldn't make any waves. If I was living in a home, I'm going to wash my dish. I'm going to clean your dishes. I'm going to cut your yard. Because the happier you are with me there, the longer you'll let me stay. Kids become invisible, but no child, no kid should ever have to be invisible, right? They have a voice and their voice matters and they have to learn how to use that voice. And it's up to us as the adults to help them learn how to use it effectively. And so I go in, I hide my bag, and sure enough, they open up these doors and all these women start to walk in and I walk right in there with them. And I go sit in the very far back corner so that no one would notice me. And as I sit there, some lady comes and she serves me and I thank her and I start to eat. Well, this woman comes out on stage and I don't really care what she has to say. Like I'm going to eat my meal and I'm going to leave. But when she's talking, her words, like I'm really listening to what she's saying. And she's talking about the way she grew up on the last street in Laredo, Texas to the border. And she grew up as an immigrant. Her parents were immigrants and how she was told that girls like her don't make it. But this woman grew to be the highest ranking Latina woman in the combat support field, the United States Army. She broke all kinds of records because her father taught her to ask, why not you? Mm-hmm. He said, why not you? You go ask that counselor who said you can't make it. Go ask her, why can't you make it? And as I sat there, I had my plate in front of me. And even though I was hungry, I wasn't even eating because I had a bigger hunger. And in my mind, I was like, well, why not me? Because I used to dream. Like, why can't I have my dreams? And so after that woman spoke, I walked up to her table. I grabbed her card, went back out, grabbed my bag, made my way back to San Antonio because this was in Dallas. And I went back to San Antonio where I'm from and went straight to my best friend's aunt's house, a woman who had my baby brother. And I said, I need my baby brother back because I thought I had a plan.
4: So I'm intrigued by the story because I know it. So what happens next? You thought you had a plan. So what happens next, man?
5: So my plan was I would, by the time I made it back to Miss Carmen's house to get baby Ray, the idea of me being able to have my future was gone. It was a little bit of hope from what I heard, and then it was gone. But I thought he will have his. My baby brother will have his entire future. I'm going to give up my entire life. I will work 1, 2, 3 jobs. I'm going to put him on a bus. He's going to go to school and all his dreams will come true. And so I'm a teenager, so we have nowhere to live. But my plan was if I take him to this church I knew about when I was a kid that I attended with my mom, then maybe they'll help us and maybe they'll let us live in there. So we literally went, took the bus as far as it could. We walked the rest of the way. We sat on the front porch of that church and just waited for someone to show up because I knew it was Wednesday if they were going to have service. And sure enough, the lead pastor shows up and she gets out and she recognizes me. She goes, Roy? I was like, hi, Pastor Doris. I said, can I talk to you? And she goes like, yeah, let me open the church. So we go inside the church and I plead my case. We have nowhere to live. I just need a place to live with my baby brother. I promise you, I will take care of everything. I will do the yard. I will clean it. It'll be ready for all your services. I just need a place to live. And she says, Roy, you can't live here. You can't live in this church. And for a second, I thought I had made the biggest mistake because baby Ray had a roof over his head. And now he would be living with me on the street.
4: And then what happened to you and baby Ray?
5: Well, she said, you will live with us under one condition. And I was scared because everyone had a condition. Sometimes they were good. Sometimes it wasn't good. And so with all this anger, I was like, what do you want? And she says, Roy, calm down. She says, all we want is that you go back to school. You can live in our home, but you will go back to school. And that's how I went back to high school. And then from high school, I graduated and took off to college.
4: Yes,
5: they
4: sir.
5: They kept me for 4 years. The only reason why I moved out of their house was because I decided to leave. Yeah. So they are my parents. They didn't legally adopt me, but they're my parents. So I have more than one set of parents.
4: Yeah.
5: And that's okay. Yeah. Because family's just not the love in your veins. Family is the love that's in your heart. That's family. We can choose family as well.
4: Yeah. So amazing, man. So amazing. And I know that the story of the speaker also comes full circle,
5: right?
4: Because you met her later in life, right? Yeah,
5: absolutely.
4: Yeah.
5: So tell us that. I'm in community college. I'm struggling. I'm not doing very well. I didn't have a good high school foundation, right? Yeah. So, if I'm going to be honest, one counselor said, I know what she was trying to help me, but she said, "Roy, did you take algebra?" I was like, "Nah, miss. Like I've never had it." She said, "Roy, did you take algebra?" And I was like, "No, miss, I didn't." And she was, "Okay, good." And so I get to college. I don't know anything. Yeah. So I end up taking college algebra 5 times before I pass it, right? So I'm having to relearn everything. So I'm in community college and I'm working for the activities department on campus as a work study. And so the dean knows who I am. So she comes and she finds me and she goes, Roy, are you coming to our event tonight? I was like, "Nah, miss, I'm not going to come." Right. And I'm walking away. And she's like, "Roy, we have food." I'm like, "Ah, miss, I'm just joking. I'm going to be there," right? Like, offer me food. I'm there, right?
4: Right.
5: And so I come. She goes, "Good." She goes, "Roy, I want you to introduce our guest speaker." I'm like, "Yeah, who is it?" And she said, "Her name is retired Lieutenant Colonel Consuelo Castillo Kickbush," which was the same woman who had 7 years earlier speaking in that hotel. Nobody knew my story because I was taught to be silent. You know, a lot of times we teach our kids to be silent without even realizing that's what we're doing. And it looks like, what are your grandparents going to think? What's the family going to think? That's a way to silence our kids. Or what happens at home stays at home. That is a lesson that teaches our kids to be silent and not communicate. And so I was taught, you know, don't talk about what happens. So nobody knew in my campus. And so that day I broke tradition. And as I stood there, Ms. Kickbush to my left, my dean was in there, my colleagues, my professors, the other students. And I looked at her and I said, "Miss, you don't know me, miss, but I know you." And then I told the story. Yeah. And so she was crying. I was crying. 2 weeks later, I got invited to speak at her book signing. And then 2 weeks after, I got hired in her company.
4: Amazing.
5: It was supposed to be 2-month internship and it lasted for 2 years. And that's
4: amazing.
5: My life continued to change.
4: Yeah.
5: Because she mentored me. I started traveling with her and she was just peeling layers like an onion to try to get to some of the core issues because I had a lot of street inside of me.
4: But you used that, man.
5: Absolutely.
4: It fueled you.
5: Absolutely.
4: It fueled you. And now we have impact truth, right?
5: And if we don't invest in our kids, what I had is going to come out regardless.
4: Right.
5: The difference is it going to come out in something that's going to be productive, that's going to add to our communities? Is it going to add to our nation? Or is it going to be something that's become destructive?
4: Yeah.
5: And so we want to help our kids see their value, understand, process, and heal from what they've gone through so they can be contributing members of society.
4: So impact truth, right?
5: So,
4: you're empowering youth now.
5: Yes.
4: And so talk to us about starting that.
5: Well,
4: and then obviously what it is and what you're doing.
5: Absolutely. Thank you. My intention was I am going to get my degree. I'm going to go work in corporate America. I'm going to make a lot of money and I'm never going to be homeless again, ever. Mm. I never wanted to have this life again. But I started taking a lot of psychology classes and my psychology classes were mainly for me, not to learn it, but trying to figure out what the heck happened to me, what the heck happened to my family. And it really taught me to separate the illness from the person. I love the person. I can help her with the illness. And that was my mom for me. And so I remember one day driving through the middle of the night before classes, it was like 3 o'clock in the morning and I'm driving back to San Antonio from Abilene, Texas. And I want to get to her house before she leaves for work. Yeah. And I leave her a rose on her car with a note. I turn around and I'm driving back to campus. When my phone rings and I look at it and it's my mom. And I answer it and she can barely speak because she's crying. She says, "How can you love me?" She said, "After everything I have done to you, how do you love me? You're my mom. You will always be my mom." See, life gets better if we choose to be the change. Yeah. So when I'm graduating college, this is my thought process now of I want to be better and not bitter. You know, I want to show my siblings that there's a better way, that we can undo some of the lessons we learned in our childhood and not pass them on to the next generation. So as I start to cross the stage, I start thinking, why me? Why do I get to make it? Why do I get to cross the stage when there's a 1.6 million kids just like me at that time? Now there's 2.1 million kids like me. We went in the wrong direction. I can't even tell you how. And that is horrible. But at that time, I was like, why do I get this opportunity? So I said, you know what? Before I use my business degree and go work in corporate America, I need to give back. And I'll do it for 6 months. And I'm going to live out of my car. And I'm going to drive from LA to Jacksonville, Florida. And I'm going to speak for free at any shelter organization, any place that would open up their doors. And I'm going to find the kids. I'm going to tell them, don't give up. Life gets better. But you have to be here to see it. And I dubbed it the Homeless by Choice Tour because I was homeless again. But this time it was my choice, not my situation, not my parents. It was my choice. And 3 months into it, I saw America through a lens that not very many people get to see. I saw how broken we are. And I said, I have to do more. So I decided that instead of crossing the country for 6 months, I would live out of my car and I would circle the entire nation. And I was going to give myself a goal to reach at least 100,000 kids. I ended up living in my car, out of my car for 2.5 years. No grants, no funders, a tour that ran me over $200,000, a money that I had to raise along the way, but I was able to reach over 108,000 kids. And then my phone has never stopped ringing.
4: Look at that. Perseverance, the power to keep going, but more importantly, the power to make an impact. Another pillar, another core value that I know that you believe in as well as me is the power of mentorship. And I believe for me, like that's my purpose now, right? It's to mentor because I've had amazing mentors. Talk to us about what mentorship means to you.
5: So two things pop in my head. One, mentors, if you're going to be a mentor, whoever's listening, it's about them, not about you. You're there to help guide them and direct them. You're going to struggle with your mentee, especially if you find a kid like me. I'm going to push and push and push. Why? Because every person I have trusted has failed me. Every person. So I need to make sure that you're real. I need to make sure that you're, when you tell me you love me, you're not just saying it because you say it to all the kids you work with. You're not telling me that you're going to be there for me. I need to make sure that you're really going to be there for me. And the moment that I believe you, I never want to let you go. When I got myself fired, so I'm going to state it that way. When I got myself fired from my mentor's company, I was so devastated that I did everything I needed to try to get back into her company. So she raised the bar even higher and I met it because as the broken kid, I thought, will anyone ever love me again? Because I honestly felt that she did love me.
4: Yeah.
5: And so it caused me to work harder. Now, as a mentee, I think that it's our responsibility to honor our mentors' time, their energy, their wisdom, and what it took them to learn it as well.
4: Yeah.
5: And so it's a growing process. And not everyone you meet is meant to be your mentor. You have to connect and click with that person. So
4: that's right.
5: Yeah. Mentorship will shave years off of hard work that you would have to do in your life to get you to the next level. But then you cannot forget once you get there to turn around and help the next generation up.
4: The insights that I get from mentors, I make sure that I'm always passing through.
5: Absolutely.
4: Because I never want my legacy to end with me, right? Like it would be very selfish of me to take the wisdom that I get from a Damon John, a Robert Irvine, a Roy Juarez Jr. It would be very selfish for me to take the wisdom that you give me and let it sit right here. Like it's all about the power of being able to take what Roy gives me and now help 5, 6, 7 thousand other kids or youths that went through what Roy and I went through, right? But now we can show them there is a path.
5: Absolutely. Right? Well, my thought is, what would have happened to me if my parents had mentors? If my dad had a mentor and to show him how to deal with what he went through as a kid, to process it, to how to healthily release things, what would my mom have gone through? What would that situation have been like? You know, they're both great people. They were just broken.
4: Amazing, man. So we're about to go rapid fire. I wrote a few rapid fire questions out. Okay. So we're going rapid fire.
5: Oh, here we go.
4: Roy, the best stage moment you've had as a speaker?
5: Being at the few conference and speaking on the stage that I snuck into and heard. And by chance, or higher power, whatever you believe, mine is a higher power, my mentor, by chance, was speaking at a conference in the same city the day before. So this time she sat in the audience as I spoke.
4: I love it. What's the best way for someone to give back to youths today?
5: Find kids who need someone in their life. There are a lot of kids who may have houses, but we don't have homes. So how many homeless kids do we have in our cities?
4: For the parent that's listening right now that's like, I'm Roy's mother, how do they have that conversation with their kid? What's some advice you'd give to that parent?
5: Kids don't care if you're perfect. They just want you there. And they want you to love them, let them know you love them. And at the same time, get plugged into a school where they may be having a parent program or something so that you can learn from other parents. My dad is back in my life, my biological dad. It took 20 years to get him back in my life. I think that we're all chasers in life. We're all chasing something, a nicer title, a bigger house, you know, partner, whatever we're chasing. Yeah. My chase had always been to bring my family back together. Not my parents married, separate, they're better. But I wanted to be able to be in a room with my family. And so when I wrote my book, Homeless by Choice, I put a dedication page to each person, including my biological father. And I said to my biological dad, actually, forgive me, I put to my dad, I hope we can build a healthy relationship before it's too late. I read the entire page, threw it on social media. His girlfriend saw it, showed him. He calls me. At the time you call my business line, it would go to my cell phone, right? Not anymore. And I answered it, and it was him. And I said, "You, Dad?" And he goes, "Yeah, it's me." I said, "What do you want?" He goes, "I heard you wrote a book." I said, "I did." He goes, "I heard you put me in it." I said, "I did, but like I changed your name so you can't sue me, right? Just in case, because like we don't have a relationship." He goes, "That's not why I'm calling. So why are you calling?" He goes, "If you're serious about what you said," he goes, "I'm ready." He goes, "I'm so sorry. I will take the blame for everything." And I said, "Dad, I don't want you to take the blame, Dad. I just wanted you to acknowledge what happened." I said, "If you're serious, come to my book launch. It's next week in San Antonio." He showed up. So for the first time in over 20 something years, I'm on stage and I invited my siblings up first and then my mom and my stepdad. And I said, "If he's willing, my biological dad joined us," and he comes on stage. And for the first time, I have this picture of my entire family. It would not have been possible if it wasn't for my mentors, if it wasn't for education, if it wasn't for my faith, if it wasn't for forgiveness. You know, here's the final thought and something that I adopted and I own. If people can hate for no reason in this world, I can love for no reason. And I love the kids that I serve. I love my family. I love what I do. I don't have to even know these kids for us to love them. So as a community, we need to love more than hate. And I think that's desperately needed right now in this world.
4: You always give me something. And that right there was extremely powerful. So much. I'm going to restate that or re-say that. If you can hate for no reason, then you can love for no reason at all, too. That was it right there.
5: People hate for no reason, and it's stupid. We got to love for no reason. Let's switch it.
4: Where can people find the book first and foremost?
5: You can go two places. My name, RoyWattisJr.com or ImpactTruth.com, which is the name of my company. 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
4: Love you like a brother. Appreciate you, the words of wisdom, the mentorship that you're always providing. Most importantly, leading by example, man. Like, I appreciate you for just being present.
5: Thank you. I do my best. I'm human, but I do my best.
4: 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That's right. Unleash it.
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4: Ladies and gentlemen, welcome to another exciting episode of Mick Unplugged. And today we're joined by a transformational speaker, an amazing coach, and an author who's dedicated to helping people uncover their true selves. Please join me in welcoming my guy, Mr. Rocky Garza. Rocky, how you doing today, brother?
10: Man, I'm doing wonderful, Mick. Thank you so much for having me on the show.
4: Rocky, man, been a huge fan of yours. Wanted to tell you personally, thank you for being the human being that you are. You do so much good for corporations. You do so much good in your community that you're an example. And I'll just be honest, man, like I like following your lead on the example that you set. So I just wanted to personally tell you, thank you, bro.
10: Thank you. Thank you. I really appreciate that, Mick. I think it's something I am learning and I probably will the rest of my life. Two things. Number one is just say thank you. I tend to not want to say thank you, not because I don't appreciate it, because well, that means that I might acknowledge that it's true. And I think oftentimes in our lives, our hesitation to accept a compliment isn't because we don't believe it. It's because of we're the unknown that comes from what if we do. And I think the second part of that is, you know, it's been a work in progress, just like you. It's taken decades to try to really hone in on what is that. And I'm just now, probably now more than ever, which I hope I get to say this for the rest of my life. Just now feel like I'm really dialing into what it is I can bring to the world that I can do that allows me to stay in my lane, to trust my gut, to do those things while simultaneously creating environments for other people to do the exact same thing, and recognizing that the overlap of the Venn diagram is so small, if we'll stay in our lane, that we can create a picture collectively that we could never just do by ourselves.
4: One of the things that I appreciate about you is something that you said and alluded to that I'm going to ask you to elaborate on. What I heard you say essentially is success doesn't happen overnight. And the reason, and I'm just going to say it, these are the words of Mick and Mick only, so don't yell at Rocky for saying this, but the reason that most people don't get the success that they're supposed to get is because at some point they stop along the way. What Rocky has done, he never quits. Doesn't matter the highest of highs or the lowest of lows, you never quit, because that great win that you just had yesterday. And I don't know about you, Rocky, but I'm not in a spot where I can just like let last week's success be the end, because my legacy, not financially, my legacy depends on the work that I'm going to continue to do. And so I'd love for you to elaborate on that. Just success doesn't happen overnight, bro.
10: No. Well, and I think not only does success not happen overnight, but success is not a destination. Like, I think that's why most individuals stop. Or even you and I occasionally have the moment we think we should stop, or we think we might stop. Why? Well, because we are obsessed. And I say we, like collective human beings, in my experience, we are obsessed with the idea of arrival. That we think if we could get there, and if I can get there faster than you, then I could stop quicker than you, which means I could have more time to do what I want, because I don't do what I want now. Therefore, if I could get to the place I could do what I want, then I would finally have arrived. And so we call that success. And I think there's a moment where if we allow ourselves to note that, to your point, the only thing that I can guarantee that happens tomorrow within my capacity of human understanding is the sun's going to go down tonight and it's probably going to come up tomorrow. And when we go to wake up tomorrow, everything you did today will either have been a block added to the home you are building, or it will have been a hammer to the block previously that will be gone. The reality of both what is possible and what is true is today. That's what present is. Present is all the possibilities of what could be and what is actually occurring. So I think if we can remove the idea of success from being singular, if we can remove it from destination, if we can remove it from the idea of this mountaintop, and if I could just get to that mountain, then the view there will be so great that will, you know, will be so great after that view and your Cliff Bar and your sandwich and the photo you take and the Instagram you did, you're going to walk down the mountain, my guy. You're going to go back to the valley, and life is lived in the valley. But the valley's not sexy. The day-to-day is not sexy.
4: Ladies and gentlemen, you're going to get a glimpse into the conversations that Rocky has, the methodologies that he teaches, the principles that he provides for those that are around him. Rocky, where did this start?
10: Love, let me be very clear when I start. Love my mom, love my dad, love my grandparents, love my family, aunts, uncles, cousins, everybody who was a part of the process. And, okay, A-N-D, it's a very powerful word. And you can live a life where you have all of your material needs and recognize that there are many things in life that are missing. My parents got divorced when I was young, right before I turned 2. Never lived with my dad growing up. Love my dad, have the best relationship my dad today I've ever had. My mom's been married and divorced quite a few times, 4 or 5 times. So I went to 13 schools before I graduated high school. Most of those pre-seventh grade, because I moved in with my grandparents in seventh grade and I actually went to the same junior high and the same high school. So all those schools are happening pre-seventh grade. You know, I didn't realize the term first day of school didn't mean first day at a school until seventh grade. I didn't realize it was a time of year. I thought it was a phrase that we use because this is our first day at this school, which I was always confused why that seemed to happen for everybody else only once. And it seemed to happen for me 2 or 3 times, right? And so I say all that again. This is not sad, not a sob story, not, oh, woe is me. Like I'm 41, been to a lot of therapy, have a lot of coaches. Like I'm feeling okay today. And A-N-D, we're going to come back to that again. And, you know, where I sit today is both a result of every day stacked up over the last 41 years. And, you know, I think we all have a decision daily with work, with practice, not in isolation. We have a decision to say, will I make my past pain a mechanism to protect myself from people, or I use my past pain as a mechanism to propel myself in the direction of my purpose? And I think it's a question we have to ask. It's a question I have to ask myself daily, today, daily. Been married 16 years, got a 9-year-old, got a 6-year-old, good friends, a great community, spent a lot of time, effort, and energy building friendships. And I have to ask myself daily, the guy that gets on Instagram every day and says, you got this, let's go, let's do it. I have to ask myself daily, Rocky, why did you not express your feelings to your wife? Is it because you were trying to protect yourself because you're afraid if you're honest, she will leave like everyone else? Or are you going to express how you feel because you want to propel yourself in the direction of your purpose, which is to build a committed relationship with someone unlike anything you have ever physically witnessed in your own life? But that's a decision I have to make. That's a question I have to ask myself. No one else is responsible for that other than me. And so I think I look back on my life and go, why was it always so much easier to find value, worth, and fulfillment from strangers than it was from the people that I love most? Is that a problem with them? Or is that a result of my inactivity and my inability to allow myself to be present and fully show up without having the fear that they were going to run away? And I think all of those are parts and pieces of the questions we sort of have to ask ourselves, at least me regularly, maybe for somebody else, you only have to do it quarterly. I tend to have to do it daily to go, what are those things? And so as I look back over my life, I graduated high school. I was going to go play football. Then I realized like right before I graduated, like, I don't even like football. I'm about to go do this for 4 more years. This is a terrible idea. And so then through a slew of events, and I'm going to junior college for a couple of years, and then I transferred to Texas A&M. I graduated from there. I went to a place out in East Texas called Sky Ranch. It's a summer camp for kids. And I worked there for 4 years. I came back to Dallas. I joined a pastoral staff at a church for about 4 years and did that. So I was in full-time ministry for about 8 years right out of college. Got offered a teaching pastor job in 2010. Big church, a few thousand people, said, hey, 26, one tattoo, faux hawk. You think your God's gift to people? Why don't you teach 25 weekends a year? And I said, why don't we not do that? Because that sounds like a bad idea. And so I said, no. They said, what do you want to do? And I said, you know, of course, I want to be a wedding photographer. And that was more like, it was a hobby my wife and I had. She had just quit her job. We just got married, had an apartment, no debt, no kids, one dog. Let's start a business. Why not? This is pre-Instagram. This is pre-Pinterest, pre-personal branding. Like we got so lucky. So we rode that wave, sort of our entrance into entrepreneurship. And then I started this business about 11 years ago. We found out we were pregnant with our son. And, you know, my wife said, if you could do anything for the rest of your life, what would you want to do? I would love to be a people expert. If I could marry my life experience, which is like the reality of what was, with 8 years of ministry, which is the reality of the deeply caring for the human being, for people, then at this point now marry that with 15 or so years of entrepreneurship, or we'll call that business or commerce, right? If you could marry history and your past, and you could marry that with a deep care and desire for a human with the capacity to take that into the market to say, what then shall we do? If I could marry all those things together, if I could be an expert at anything, I'd want to be a people expert. How could I do that? And so a little over a decade ago, started coaching individuals and saying, hey, I had this business. Do you want one? They're like, oh, I'd love to have that. I was like, hey, I'll show you how. And inside I'm like, how are we going to show them how? No, it's never going to work. And you know, you fast forward a decade and you go, I get methodologies and identity mapping, the confidence method, and the influence appraisal, and all these sort of ways. And I think for me, what has helped me in all of that make is for me to say daily with my clients, and every time I get on stage, I start every keynote the same. If you leave today knowing more about me than you know about you, then I failed you. I'm not going home with you. You're going home with you. So buckle in, do the work, show up for yourself. And I guarantee you can leave here with something that might actually change your life. Let's get going.
4: Rocky, I love that, bro. And I want to unplug, no pun intended, a few things there. So, you know, the moving, the first day of school. Wow. Like that's so wild. And to hear it from that perspective, because we all had Rockies growing up, right? Like we always had the kid that was here for the first part of the year and then not there the next part of the year. Maybe 3 years later, they're back for a little bit and then they're not there again. Did that make you sheltered? Did that make you, not that you didn't trust people, but it was more of, I don't need to get close because this is temporary, right? Like, was that a rocky feeling?
10: Yeah, I realized about the age of 30 that I was very good at disclosure and very bad at vulnerability. I was very good at giving you what you thought was vulnerability. But for Rocky, it was simply disclosure. I could recount my story for the first probably 5 or 6, 7 years as a keynote speaker. No matter what keynote I gave, every keynote started the same. So I was born in 1983. I was born in Kansas. I only lived there about a week. Came back to Dallas and I would recount my history because I felt like if I couldn't recount everything that occurred, I didn't have the credibility to be on a stage for you to hear what I had to say because I didn't think I had the credibility or expertise in my credentials and or my resume, right? I always joke I'm the only corporate keynote speaker that's never had a resume. Why? Well, because that wasn't my life. My resume is not the certifications I have. Not knocking a certification. They're wonderful. Your boy didn't have any. Why? Because I didn't know that was a thing for me to do at the time when I should have or could have done it because I was in survival mode. I was in disclosure mode. I was in tell the same thing you need to tell to make them go, man, that guy is open, while making sure you don't tell them anything because they will use it and they will get you. And so I think as the kid that moved around, a bunch of kids going to school, like vulnerability now is my number one personal value. It's one of the values in our organization, in our business, not because Rocky's an expert at it. Because if I don't do that, I know what life will become. Because if I'm not committed to saying I create the opportunity to see and be seen by others, I will make sure you don't see me and I will absolutely see you. And I've lived that life before and it was lonely and it was isolating. And as much as people in my life loved me and cared for me, it wasn't until I got married and had my own children that I was at the same house for Christmas more than 1 year in a row. There was no such thing as tradition. There was no such thing as a space where you belonged. You just went where you were allowed.
4: One of the things I probably appreciate the most is the last thing that you were talking about in the first part of the story, which is, again, I'm going to interpret this. You went from vision to action to business. So you just said, I'm going to go do it, right? Like you and your wife, hey, I'm going to go start this business. You could have easily college degree, go work for someone, right? Go build up the skill. But the mentality that Rocky Garza has is, hey, I am the opportunity. So let's talk about that. How do you take vision and then put it into action?
10: Yeah, great question. Number one, and some of you are not going to like this answer. You start by recognizing that you're probably not the person that has the vision. So let's throw out a number, right? In your area, there's 100 businesses. Let's say every one of those businesses at minimum, which we know is crazy, has 100 employees, right? So that's 10,000 people that are employed within 100 businesses. So out of 10,000, 100 of those are asked to be the visionary. You may not be the visionary. So the reason that you are stuck in inactivity is because you are attempting to be something that you were never made and designed to be because you think it will be sexier for you to be the person that has the vision. But out of 100 companies, and there's 100 employees, 99 of those are executors, integrators is what their job is. And for whatever reason, there is a singular, maybe two if we're getting wild, people who have a vision and their job is to empower and equip people to take said vision and then go execute it because they don't know how. Now, the difference between you and I in those instances is that we chose the path of most resistance, which was let's be visionaries and then figure out how in the world we're going to make it happen until we can make enough money to pay somebody else to actually do it for us because we realize we don't know what we're doing. And so that's just a part of what we would call entrepreneurship, right? Now, we chose the path of most resistance. So for most leaders, it's identifying, why don't I back up a second? What is the path for you of least resistance? It is to let go of the mentality that you think you are supposed to carry a vision and discover how can you use your unique gifts and skills to execute the vision. Even inside your own organization, my job today is to take the vision we have to best highest use of Rocky's time and everything else somebody else should be doing. Not because I'm selfish, not because I'm arrogant, not because, oh, I think I'm somebody that I don't have to. You don't want me to be in charge of the schedule. You don't want me to plan the curriculum. You don't want me to create the most dynamic booklet we're going to need to really get you. If we, you wouldn't get one. We wouldn't have a booklet. That's a bad use of my time because I'm not good at it. So I think for leaders to take a step back, number one, you don't own the vision. Now, if you're listening, you're a business owner and you do own the vision, you should ask yourself this question. Am I actually a visionary or do I just have a good idea? Two very different things. I know a lot of integrators who have great ideas, but they're not visionaries. An idea is something that we haven't done yet that's going to solve a problem. A vision is something that most people can't see that changes a generation. Which of those spaces do we want to be in? Not good or bad, not right or wrong. One is not better, one is not worse. What does it make you more valuable? One doesn't make you, don't put yourself on a chart comparing yourself apples to fish. It doesn't work.
4: Those that aren't going where they need to go. It's because you have a title, and that title usually is CEO, founder, president, insert the highest level for your company. You're not the visionary, and you don't allow others to be that. The head of a certain department with a very nice title is not a visionary, but because of the title, they feel like that's their responsibility. But because you won't let that go, and you feel like if it's not your idea, I love that you broke down the difference between idea and vision. Because it's not your idea, you're never going to let said employee or said vision happen. The biggest reason that most companies don't grow is because of that. You hold the title, but then you also hold all the cards and you won't play the hand.
10: I want you to imagine if you're a leader currently and ask yourself if visionary and integrator rubs the wrong chord with you. And you're thinking, don't tell me what I am, what I'm not. Let's give it an analogy sense because we all like a good analogy. CEO has a vision. Let's say they, in fact, are the visionary. Wonderful. CEO gets together with all their SLT, ELT, vice presidents, whatever your company calls it. And he casts the vision. Here's what I'm thinking. Here's what we're doing. Now, in that environment, that visionary is tasking all of you in that room to become architects. Go to your unique departments. Go to your areas. And draw, create, show them the plan. I'm talking CAD renderings, electrical, plumbing, where it goes, how it stays up, what's the foundational aspect. You've been given the vision, but your job in operations and sales and management and HR and people in training and development, your job is to go architect now the drawing for your people to execute on so that they can then go and say, let me get the plugs. Let me get the wire. Let me go find the electricians. But here's where it breaks down. You walk away from that meeting and you say, I'm now going to go to my team and I'm going to go be the designer. And I'm going to see if they can become the architect. Yet we've created a system of accountability, whether you're in Rockefeller Habits, you're in EOS, you're in pick whatever it is, the systematic way that you're going and you're approaching your business. Many of us, number one, aren't the visionary to begin with, and we're trying to cast vision, doesn't work. Let's assume that you are. I'm going to ask you to go ask your key leaders, the top 5, 6, 7 people in your circle. Are they leaving your office and trying to go be the designer next? Or are they leaving your office to go do their job, which is to go be the architect? I guarantee you, if you will skip that layer and go to your senior director level and ask them if their leaders are coming to them with plans or with thoughts, 90% of the time, if you have a problematic organization and you're not growing the way you think, it's because your leaders leave the meeting with you. They go into a meeting and they take your plan, your dreams, they turn it into their own dreams and their own way. And they're not actually building plans. So your directors have no idea what to do. And the lack of communication, the lack of lateral leadership, and so on. So I could not agree with you more that we want to hold the cards because we think it's going to make us important. When we have to ask ourselves, are we willing to play the hand? Because ultimately we're trying to win the game.
4: How important is creating a winning culture for an organization? Again, these are the words of Mick and Mick only. I see so many times where it's on to the next project, on to the next task, on to the next problem. And as entrepreneurs, we get in that grind because that's who we are. But remember, everyone on your team isn't an entrepreneur. That's why they work with you, right? So I learned early on to celebrate wins for my team. Even if I'm not a person, like, honestly, I don't need to celebrate a win. Like, my thing is, if I'm in the game, I'm supposed to win. However, the game isn't about me. The win is never about me. And so if I didn't celebrate that and create winning cultures and create even small situations where people can get the confidence to win, right? Like, I personally think that's problem number two with most businesses. Again, I don't care the size. I can go to another Fortune 5 company where the mentality is on to the next one. But the companies that celebrate small success usually have a much better culture.
10: Yeah, totally. Let's go back to our phrase earlier. Culture is not what you pontificate. It's what you tolerate. That's Rocky's fancy word because I like rhyming. Culture is not what you say it is. It's what behavior do you allow. Now, I think in order for us to sort of go to that place, let's redefine the definition of tolerance, meaning what do we tolerate? Because I think oftentimes we default to tolerance is the lowest, least common denominator. What will I tolerate? That's the least amount of effort. Well, I've never been inside a thriving organization. And I'm not talking about just top line revenue. I'm saying thriving culturally, community driven, giving back. People want to be there. A low attrition, high retention. Pick a category that we want to say we measure a company's success. I've never been to one that was doing that, where what they tolerated was the bare minimum. What they tolerated was excellence. Is celebration tolerated, or is celebration the level of tolerance by which we expect? See, I think we need to take the same word and it's the way we use it to go, we don't tolerate that, or we only tolerate. Oh, wait, all of a sudden, one just became terrible and negative and the other one just became empowering. Hey, just so you know, we're an organization that we absolutely tolerate celebration. We tolerate excellence. We tolerate meeting our metrics. We tolerate daily behavior, daily activity. We only tolerate you being on time. That's what we do here. We expect you to join us in that because this is not just who we say we are. You should be able to tell by the actions of people in our organization. This is exactly what we do. And so I think so oftentimes, to your point, we go to places and we go on to the next one. Let's get to the next thing. All right, we crushed that project. What's the next project we have to do? And in all of that, I'm not wanting to slow us down at all. I love a good metric, a KPI. What gets measured gets accomplished. I mean, we've heard a million times. You can go see 1,000 memes on it today. We understand that. And A-N-D, not but, get rid of that word. A-N-D is the third or fourth time I've spelled that word out for us today. If you're listening, hope you caught on here. And do I check the box of tucking my kids in bed because they have to go to sleep? Or do I only tolerate the behavior in myself? It is to lay in bed with my son, to tell him how proud I am, to remind him that his father loves him. And no matter what happens, dad is always going to be in your corner because that's the behavior for myself that I will tolerate nothing less. One of those says, good night, son, go to bed. One says, this is the level by which I operate because I will tolerate nothing less in my life. And I use an example about kids or family or wherever you are in your life, because I find we so often, especially as coaches, especially as speakers who spend a lot of our time in the business space, we are so quick to use a business example that is forgotten. But if you can use a personal example, it will almost always translate into business. Because I can tell you what I think about most days, not business. What's the behavior you tolerate when you wake up? What's the behavior you tolerate when you go to bed?
4: Man, Rocky, could talk to you forever in a day, as you know. Last question I want to ask you, actually there's two, but the first one is the importance of self-awareness. You're one of the most self-aware people that I know. And I always tell people, you can't be relatable with others if you're not self-aware. How important has that been for you? And more importantly, how important should it be for others?
10: I think it is paramount of importance to be self-aware, because that allows us to, when we are aware of ourself, we will reflect others back on us and assume it's about us. That makes you relatable, right? Like we'll go forward and we'll do a little theory we have called the upside down. When I am self-aware, it means I'm aware of myself, meaning I can go into an environment with another human being and I can be exponentially more aware of you and what is unique and specific and distinct to you, not what is a reflection of my own fear. So when I know that I am confident in me, I can see you for you, no pun intended. I don't have my glasses on today, but I can see you through your glasses. Where we lack self-awareness, though, we view everything through our glasses. And so every action was about me. Everything you said was about me. Every decision you made was about me. the issues you have is because you're unaware of yourself and you think it's their fault, right? And so self-awareness is not, I think currently it's not deemed, I don't deem it as valuable and important so that I can sit in a room and look in a mirror and go, yeah, that's me. I mean, that's a component of it. I want to be able to look in a mirror and recognize myself. Yes, but I want to be able to get in front of you and look at you and recognize you, not see it as a reflection of me. And I think that self-awareness really asks us to, let's make it really simple. Just ask yourself, you're listening, ask yourself this question. Do you spend more time at the window or do you spend more time in the mirror? And most of us spend more time looking out the window, trying to find the reflection of anything valuable and hope that it was us, because we haven't been willing to get in front of the mirror to say actually what it is.
4: Love it. Love it, man. Last question for you. What is Rocky's because? What's that deeper purpose that's deeper than your why?
10: Yeah. I have, and probably will, up until this point, spent my life discovering who am I

0: And can I do anything with that uniqueness? On repeat, again and again and again and again and again. Over the last 40 plus years or so, I have begun to realize the answer to that is yes. I am unique. Not better, not worse, not actually even on a scale related to any other human being. There is no one in the world like me. And. And I am equally valuable to every other person on earth. And they are as equally valuable to me. If I can utilize my life, my past, my history, my current day experiences, my future vision, the love of people in my life, if I can use that such that I can not only continue to discover that for myself, but lead people to the place to get in front of the mirror and see that they are unique, to remind them that it is good, not just true. That's confirmation, good affirmation, and allow them to take any step towards creating good in the world because of how they were made, designed, and created. That's a really, really good use of my time. And that starts with my kids. That starts with my wife. That starts with me. And if by chance I get to do that professionally, what an incredible life I have lived.
1: Ladies and gentlemen, he has been Rocky Garza. Rocky, brother, I appreciate you more than you know. Where can people follow, find you? What's new that Rocky has coming up or going out?
0: Yeah, no, absolutely. You can follow me on we're on all platforms, Instagram, Facebook, TikTok, LinkedIn, YouTube. It's just at Rocky Garza. Look for the bald guy with big eyebrows. There's not a lot of Rockies out there that look like me and Mick. So find us. We'll be out there in that space. And then if you're looking to just how you can get engaged in what we're doing outside of just a regular follow, you can go to RockyGarza.com/confidence. 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
1: We need to make that happen. So much so, Rocky, I'm going to go on and choose one that I'm actually going to attend. And maybe I'll invite a couple of people to come with me. So if you want to go with me to a Rocky Garza event, live and in person, with the man, the myth, the legend, Rocky Garza himself, message me, Rocky Garza, and I'm going to select two people and we're going. How about that?
0: Let's go. Man, I'd love that, man. I'd be honored. I'd be honored.
1: No, I'm going to be the honored one. Like, that's going to happen. That is totally going to happen. Rocky, appreciate you, man. I'm going to reach out in the morning and make sure your knees feel good. Your Achilles is still intact.
0: Thank you.
1: Because, you know, I did that same thing and I tore an Achilles and I was like, okay, I'm not 25 anymore.
0: That's right. Well, I'm just going to keep playing and remind myself that I'm also not 25. So your boy's not trying to do anything fancy. I'm going to go with the easy layup or the nice free throw shot outside of that. Hey, I'll get to the end of the court when I get there.
1: That's what you say. And then you're going to get challenged. You're going to feel good, right? You're like, oh, I got the juice. I know. Got it. And then
0: That's right. That's right. So I'll just keep my mind. Hey, Rocky, you got no juice, my boy. You got no juice. Just be a human. Just do that instead.
1: Rocky, I love you, brother. It means
0: appreciate
1: the world
0: you,
1: to
0: sir.
1: Have you break.
0: Thank you so much. Today. Thank you. Appreciate
1: you
0: got it.
1: For all the viewers and listeners, remember, your because is your superpower. Go unleash it.
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Hello, good morning. Yes, thank you. Thank you for having me. So this is our third annual, my third time planning this Environmental Justice Summit. It's on June 16th this year, 2026. We always have it on the week of Juneteenth at an HBCU, and it's at Howard University, the Blackburn Auditorium, from 10 a.m. to 2 p.m. on the 16th of June. So we have had in the panels a day full of panels with guests that are speaking on various topics regarding environmental justice as it relates to our community here in the DMV. We have speakers from Washington, D.C. area. We've also had people coming from out of town as well. But we try to include topics that are important to people in the region. So we've had people, speakers from Baltimore, from D.C., and surrounding areas. And the main focus is to break down these historical racial disparities that exist in energy, transportation, and the environment. Yeah, we invite everyone to, information should be on GWRCCC's website today and also Eventbrite. So they can go on Eventbrite. It's free to the public. So last year we did have a sold out audience, very well received EJ Summit, and we're hoping to do that again this year. But you can find more information at gwrcc.org on the Environmental Justice Summit, also on Eventbrite. As I say, you can register free.

Well, you talk about it a lot and actually have, motivated me to learn more about the impact of the environment on our health. You know, there's so much of pollution and all of the, you talked about data centers, but a lot of this, these warehouses and data centers and things are built in primarily Black and low-income communities. And oftentimes, we are not aware of the effects that it has on our health. And we see this in so many instances where, the community is not involved in decisions to build these, businesses in our communities. And a lot of us aren't aware. So the community engagement and education piece is very important to me to make people aware of the impacts of pollution on our health. So many, diabetes and asthma and so many other illnesses are directly affected by, what we're putting in our bodies, what's in our air, what's in our water. For too long, we've been impacted by, us not being aware and speaking up, also having, representatives that fight for us, right, and within the political system to speak up. We have to do that now, or they're going to keep building data centers in our community. They're going to not put, parameters in place for them to do it in a clean way. There's ways that, we know that we can't stop all business from coming in, but there's so much that they can do up front to make it cleaner, to make it better for the community. So it just goes hand in hand with so much that we are impacted by, from economic, making sure we get jobs, within these industries, to the health piece, to the housing piece, which, we're both very involved in all of those. So once you put it all together, you kind of see how it's all interconnected, and you can't help but be passionate about it and get involved. Yeah, so again, it's on June 16th. I believe that's a Tuesday, but it's June 16th. So it's coming up in less than a month. It starts at 10 a.m., goes to about 1:30. We'll have some lunch included afterwards. So we have about four panels, about four 30-minute panels, a couple breaks in there. And then afterwards, people can, come out and finish their discussions in the courtyard there. They have outside at the auditorium, and we'll provide lunch and continue that conversation. So, yeah, we invite, as I said, everyone to come on out. It's going to be a very impactful day. We had great discussions the last 2 years, and as I mentioned, this is our third time, so we're looking forward to it. Thank you for having me. I said thank you so much for having me.

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3: Ladies and gentlemen, welcome to another exciting episode of Mick Unplugged. And I am here in New York, Times Square. Couldn't do this show without having the talented, the best, the creme de la creme. When we are talking about Broadway, we are talking about my good friend, the one and only Boss Alicia, Salisha Thomas.
4: Oh my.
3: Salisha, how you doing, girl?
4: I'm like, I'm so happy to be here. Thank you so much for having me.
3: You know, and I forgot to say California's finest, you know, Fresno is in the building. So my wife is from California, Bay Area.
4: Right on. I love the Bay Area. It's so beautiful. It's a different vibe. I lived in Southern California for a little while and that was nice, but I like the Bay Area.
3: Yeah.
4: When it comes to California,
3: New York is it. So what got you here? Let's just go there. What got Salisha from Cali to New York? I mean, we're like old school, like East Coast, West Coast rival. Like you flipped.
4: I did. I was in college at Cal State Fullerton, barely graduated, but I did it.
3: Okay.
4: And I did it early.
3: Okay.
4: I was working as a vocalist and a princess at Disneyland.
3: Mm.
4: And I loved it. I got dropped down to one day a week.
3: Okay.
4: And I'm like, how are you supposed to live on one day a week, y'all? And there were some other things going on. I got out of a bad relationship and I came out to New York City to just visit. But when I got here, Mick, I just fell in love. I fell in love with it. I'm like, this doesn't make sense. I can't just like upend my life. I met this homeless man, sat down next to me waiting for the A train. And he said, I don't know who you are, but you need to move here and you need to do it now. I had goosebumps all over my body. His eyes were twinkling. Like, I'm not making this up.
3: Wow.
4: Within 2 weeks, I had gotten rid of everything in California and finished my last days at Disneyland and was back in New York. And the week I got here, I landed the first national tour of Beautiful, the Carole King musical. I got here and I mean, there was a little bit of time before we started rehearsals, but mm-hmm. I toured for 2 years. While I was on tour, I took a week off, ran for a pageant, became Miss California. I just was living in my suitcases and kind of flying by the seat of my pants and prepared to fail. Okay if I failed, but giving myself the opportunity to fly just in case if it did want to work out.
3: Yeah.
4: I never wanted to think, what if? Like, what if I listened to my heart? What if I took the chance? It's okay if you fail. Just try.
3: So we're going to back up again. Miss California. Oh, you just casually, you know, and I was doing this and then I went Miss California and then I was, let's back up because I know how humble you are, but we're going to back up and let's talk about Miss California for those that don't know.
4: It was the Miss World Organization, which in America, it's not that, well, at the time, it wasn't that big of a deal. It was new to us. Mm-hmm. In the world, it's recognized, but in the country, usually our country just sends a model.
3: Right.
4: And that was one of the first 2 years that they held a pageant here in the States.
3: Mm.
4: And so the way they kind of did it was different than the systems usually run. And I just went as a delegate, a national delegate.
3: Mm-hmm.
4: And out of all the girls there, I had the highest score for the West Coast, for the California. So I ended up with the title of Miss California.
3: Mm-hmm.
4: And they were okay with me being on tour. And each state that I went to, I was able to like volunteer and wear my crown and meet with my sister, crown title holders. And it was really fun. One of the directors for the first pageants that I ever ran in for Miss Fresno, she became my mentor and mm-hmm. now she's my best friend.
3: Okay.
4: But at the time she was like, what's your talent? And I was like, I was just going to memorize a monologue. She goes, that in pageant world, that's code for you don't have a talent. She's like, can you sing? I'm like, I do at church.
3: Mm.
4: And so I took voice lessons for the first time.
3: You know, all the humbleness in my good friend, Salisha, you highlighted. And then I was on Broadway. So let's talk about the Broadway story. So how did Salisha from Fresno, California, all of a sudden is now the star on Broadway?
4: It was a dream of mine since I was little, but it was one of those, like, what are the chances?
3: Yeah.
4: Like, what are the chances? My hometown hero, Audra McDonald, she has 6 Tonys and she's from Fresno, California. I see it and she's black like me.
3: Yeah.
4: And so I felt like, okay, well, again, I always like to give myself permission to fall flat on my face. Mm. But when I get a yes, and when I get a win, it's good.
3: Yeah.
4: But people don't see all the no's that I get. But for when it came to Broadway, I toured for a year and 9 months and I loved it. I loved touring with the Carole King musical. Mm-hmm. And I put my notice in, not because I didn't like it anymore, but I've always just wanted to live in New York and I wanted to give it a chance. So I put my notice in, not having anything lined up. And right after, I ended up getting a show called Trevor with the director who directed Beautiful. And while I was playing Diana Ross. And oh gosh, there's a great story there. But while I was playing Diana Ross in Trevor in Chicago, I get a text from my agent saying, the role that you did on tour has opened up on Broadway. Do you want it? I'm like, are you kidding me? I've been waiting for this moment my whole life. I don't even have to audition for it. I just have to say yes. And I said yes. And after I finished that run, they gave me 2 days. Mm. I moved to the city on a Monday. I rehearsed Tuesday, Wednesday, and I made my Broadway debut on a Thursday.
3: Ladies and gentlemen, that is not easy. There's a lot of memorization that has to go on. There's a lot of marks that you have to hit. And oh, by the way, you're not just talking. You have to sing and you're with people that you probably haven't been around.
4: Oh, no, I met the lead while we were doing the show. Like, I see her on all these billboards and trash cans all over Times Square. And in the first scene that I was in, she came up because in rehearsal, she wasn't there. It was her stand-in. And so on stage, she comes up to me and I'm like, oh, it's the girl from the billboards. Salisha, you have to say your line.
3: Right. Right. No fangirl moment.
4: I know. Right. I wish I could have gotten to meet her before. Like, it was so cool to me. Yeah, it was completely surreal. But to be fair, it was the same show as on the road, but a completely different cast, a very different set. Mm. I thought our set on tour was incredible by Derek McLean, who's done so many things on Broadway and like Academy Awards and Golden Globes. He's done so many things. It was a great set on the road, but the Broadway version, it was bigger, higher, more things moved. It was an operation.
3: Yeah.
4: Yeah. And so there were definitely a little bit of some learning curves. For the first national tour, I set that show. So I knew where I like to stand and when I like to stand. Broadway had been open for 4 years at that point. They had their own choreography backstage. Mm. And so even though I'm used to being in the wings on this scene, they're like, no, you need to go change downstairs at this time. So that was different. But it was all fine and good once I found that rhythm.
3: So for those that don't know, walk us through a Broadway audition, right? Are you on one play like your entire life? Do you audition for other? Like, walk the casuals like me through being on Broadway and what that means from your perspective.
4: There are so many different ways to approach the Broadway world. Mm-hmm. I have friends who have been in Lion King for over a decade.
3: Wow.
4: They call that a government job. Okay.
3: Okay.
4: Okay. Okay. Where you get to go to work and you have a good feeling it's going to be there tomorrow.
3: Right. Right.
4: You're going to get that check. You know exactly what to do. You can make your grocery list while you at work. It's like, you know.
3: You don't learn anything new.
4: No. Right. No, you just go to work. You do your thing and then you go home to your apartment and your family.
3: Mm.
4: That's one way of looking at it. Then I have friends who jump from show to show to show. Some of them are broke, but they've got credits and a reputation.
3: Yeah.
4: And they're shooting for that Tony. Mm-hmm. They want to get the role of a lifetime. They want to build that list of like leading roles. But because they're jumping from show to show, sometimes there's gaps in between the shows, but they
3: it's like got that job hopper. And you got to explain. So
4: yeah,
3: from April of 2021 to today, you don't have nothing on there.
4: Yeah.
3: Why?
4: Yeah, okay. Exactly.
3: Okay.
4: But you might know their name and their face. So that's a different approach. And then there's the chorus where you can jump from course to course and always be in a show and stack up your credits. But you might not be famous, but you're always working or you're always swinging. There's just different ways to approach it. My feelings change all the time. At first, I just wanted to be on Broadway. And that first show that I got, it was a dream come true. Better than I ever thought it could be. I was so happy. Mm. My cast was so welcoming and fun and loving and like people who I'd listened to on the CD for so long. Mm-hmm. I'm standing next to them on stage.
3: Yeah.
4: Just in awe of them. I never, ever, ever took that for granted. And the show that I did after that, boy, oh boy, was it a very different experience. I got my butt kicked. No. I got my butt kicked.
3: Yeah.
4: I did.
3: All right. Do tell. Do tell. Do tell.
4: The Britney Spears musical. There was a lot happening.
3: Okay.
4: There was a lot happening on all angles in that show. Mm. Ultimately, I am so grateful for that show. I'd never taken a swinging position before.
3: Okay, so explain what a swinging position is. Because some people are like,
4: swinger?
3: What's the issue talking about?
4: Why are you swinging?
3: Right.
4: A swing is like a super understudy where you're covering almost everybody. Well, in my case, almost everybody in the company.
3: Okay.
4: So sometimes a swing can cover three roles or four roles. And a lot of times it's people in the ensemble. They had me covering 12 roles, pretty much the entire ensemble and six of the leads. That's not normal.
3: Okay. Sounds tedious.
4: It
3: was. Sounds like your brain is on fire because it's like, wait, who am I today?
4: And I ended up going on before I was expected to go on. Mm-hmm. So almost every new role that I went on for, I had not been rehearsed for. That is crazy. It's Broadway. You got me on stage, feeling my way around. Everyone's hoping that I say the right line at the right place. And then I sing my heart. Come on, y'all. That's a little crazy.
3: Yeah.
4: I went on for, they swung me on for a lot. So it was a short run. We were only open for 3 months. Mm-hmm. We had 123 performances. I was on for 68 of them. Again, not normal. I went on for one of the lead roles over 25 times. But the actual lead, it was basically Disney meets Britney Spears, all these Disney princesses with Britney Spears music. And they're finding like their feminists, like they realize they don't have to do the same stories that have been written for them.
3: Yeah.
4: Snow White and Cinderella are the two like leads.
3: So then what became your first lead?
4: My first lead, Snow White. Playing Snow White in Once Upon a One More Time. I went on first one of the stepsisters in Once Upon a One More Time. That was my first principal debut, I would say.
3: Okay. How did that feel?
4: Full house.
3: Yeah.
4: Extended applause. Not just for me, for the show. It was such an electric night. I think it was like industry night. So our peers were in the audience and they wild.
3: There you go.
4: They were wild. And I just remember feeling like I've always wanted to feel this or feel or see what it was like. And this feels great. A lot of times when I'm in the spotlight, I get nervous. I get stage fright and I'm stressed out. And so I'm not always able to enjoy the pressure until the very end. And I'm learning how to enjoy something that I've wanted for so long that has so high stakes when it begins, not just right towards the end when I'm like, I think I made it. The life that I'm building for myself seemed to be more and more high pressure situations. And I just realized like life is too short to not have fun. Like what's the point of manifesting all this stuff or praying for it. If when it comes, I'm stressed out.
3: Yeah,
4: I don't want to be stressed out. The thing that I've been working on and with my husband too is how can I perform at the highest level if I have to wait for a very long time for one moment in time? How can I perform at the highest level after waiting for so long? And to stay relaxed when those few minutes come. Again, the high pressure situations, but trying to stay relaxed.
3: You've said because I've counted 5 times, you're not afraid to fail. I think that is so important for everybody that's watching this, listening. Why is that a big component, not just for you, but something everybody should embrace?
4: I talk about it in my book a lot. It's called Why Be a 9 When You Can Be a 10. And it's a fun book. It doesn't take itself too seriously. And on the outside, it could feel like, oh, reach for perfection. But that's not what it's about. Mm-hmm. It's about embracing all of your flaws. Mm. And showing up in this world exactly as you are. Because there is nothing better than somebody who is okay with exactly who they are. Mm. That puts everybody at ease.
3: Yeah.
4: Even if you're just a mess, if you own your mess,
3: yep. But,
4: like, it just, there's something magical about those unicorns who just are self-actualized and show up unapologetically themselves.
3: Mm-hmm.
4: And I think part of that is embracing the parts of you that might not be pretty. The parts of you that might not be polished or completely put together. You know, sometimes I'm pretty awkward. And I used to really be embarrassed about that. And now I just kind of embrace it. And I don't care. Like,
3: right.
4: That's just who I am. And when it comes to how that translates in my career, I put myself out there a lot. And sometimes I even will save the rejections that I get. Cause I'm like, I can't believe I tried that. Like, who has the audacity to do it? Like, I will even shock myself because I realize all it takes is one yes. All it takes is one major opportunity to come your way. And it's like, bam, everything's different. Just like I dated a bajillion people on the road. I had a boyfriend in every major city in America, okay? None of them were the ones. All it takes is to find that one person who is like, oh, you're weird.
3: Mm.
4: I'm weird too.
3: Mm.
4: Let's do this together forever.
3: Yeah.
4: Just got to get it right once.
3: Yeah.
4: But you have to be okay with hearing the no, seeing the no, getting the no's. And when the stakes are high, those no's hurt extra. When you're like, whoo! That one would have changed my life. But when you keep putting yourself in those positions, and you're in the arena. You're in the arena of greatness.
3: Mm.
4: You're in the neighborhood.
3: Mm.
4: Getting big no's, it hurts. But you're in the right neighborhood.
3: Yeah.
4: And it's just a matter of time.
3: Yeah.
4: Keep showing up.
3: I love it. And show all the way up too. Like, that's my thing. If you're going to show up, show all the way up. Like, anything you do half-hearted is never going to make it. Like, that's why people that have side hustles, and everybody knows I say this all the time, at some point, either make your side hustle the main thing or quit side hustling.
4: Ooh.
3: Because you can't live in two worlds. That's right.
4: Why am I convicted?
3: Oh, did I touch something? Did I hit a nerve? I'm sorry.
4: I needed to hear that.
3: You can't side hustle forever.
4: You cannot.
3: You can't. And you're limiting what should be your main thing by trying to side hustle.
4: Because if it's your side hustle and it brings you joy, there's a reason why that passion is in you.
3: Then put that whole, as one of my uncles would say, put your whole ass in it then. Yes.
4: What is your favorite thing that you love?
3: This. Getting... You can't replace human bonding, right? Like, my thing is, I just love hearing people's stories. I love being able to let others listen to people's stories because everybody's going through something and you never know the word that Salisha just said or is about to say is a moment that somebody needed. And there's always, like, every episode I do, I get a response from different people that's like, I needed that. Thank you. And that's my thing. Like, so my thing with Mick Unplug is your because, that thing that's deeper than your why. To me, your why is superficial, right? Your why is about to be your child. Should be your why, but why? What's the because? And so if I said, Salisha, what's your because right now? Like, what's that thing that's like, This is my purpose. This is my motivation. This is my accountability when I don't need it. What's your because?
4: Wow. Are you asking me for real?
3: For real, for real.
4: You know, my priorities have changed quite a bit. And I recently went to a Tony Robbins conference and it was wild.
3: Okay.
4: Did it change my life? Yes.
3: Okay.
4: And one of the exercises that we did in the arena, there were thousands of us. He turned off the lights. The kids had to leave. And
3: oh.
4: Yeah.
3: This is water, but.
4: Geez. Right. Okay. And there was an exercise of basically seeing your life as it would be if you let all your disempowering beliefs take the front seat, continue to take the front seat.
3: Mm-hmm.
4: And we went deeper and deeper down that road, and seeing what that could look like was very painful.
3: Mm.
4: Letting your doubts, letting my doubts, and the most disempowering things I could think that I realized weren't even true.
3: Yeah.
4: What does your life look like if that is in the driver's seat? And so with my new priorities now being my family, it's always been career.
3: Mm-hmm.
4: Career, career, career. Let's climb this ladder. And I think I will always be a career girl. But now I'm married and I love my husband.
3: Yeah.
4: I love him.
3: Yeah.
4: I love him. Like, I didn't think I could love a person like I love my husband, Andrew.
3: Let's go, Andrew.
4: He's so special in so many different ways, and I've started to maneuver differently. And now we're going to have a baby.
3: Yeah.
4: Everything just feels different. And there is a life that I've always wanted to live. And I've gotten to live it up to an extent in my own life. But thinking about having my child grow up with that just being baseline. It's kind of freaking cool.
3: Right?
4: Can I do that?
3: You sure can.
4: Can I like create a life that I've always wanted and it's just like normal to the, like that would be my dream. And a challenge for me, like, can I do that?
3: Yeah.
4: I'm not sure if that answers the because.
3: It does. It does. And here's what's crazy cool. And I don't think most parents have thought of this. I'm glad you did. You can give your children the life that you wanted. And I think a lot of times we settle and we do it the opposite way. Well, you know, I couldn't do this as a kid and neither can you, or I didn't have TV. So you're not, you know, like we get in those because I didn't. I'm going to make it tough. I'm going to raise you tough so that you appreciate. Well, you can also appreciate and have, I'm not going to say luxury, but you can have comfort and appreciate it all at the same time.
4: Let's go.
3: Right?
4: Yeah.
3: Right? It's okay.
4: I want them to be kind.
3: What?
4: I know. Like, I feel like there's like a stereotype, like if you grow up with something, you're going to be like this. I don't know what my kids will grow up as. I'm like, I'm not rolling in the dough, but one day I want to be. And when that happens, I want my kids to be humble and kind and generous.
3: That is it.
4: I hope I'm a good mom.
3: You're going to be a great mom. Stop.
4: I've never done it before.
3: Most people haven't.

0: Ooh.
1: And give us the title again.
0: Why be a 9 when you can be a 10? Mm. You know, I've always written. I have journals and journals and journals mm-hmm. of writing. And I wrote a book in the pandemic that will never see the light of day. It's completely, completely inappropriate. And I couldn't use it. I couldn't use it for public use.
1: Mm-hmm.
0: But I wanted to write something that I could use. And mm-hmm. that book that I'd written in the pandemic, it had a lot of good story. There was a love story in it. It was unrequited, didn't work out, and it was just everything about it was wrong.
1: Mm-hmm.
0: But it tied into all these awesome stories, some of which I've told you about.
1: Mm-hmm.
0: And I'm like, well, where can I use these? And also, how can I get my message of embrace failure, embrace your flaws,
1: mm-hmm.
0: enjoy life by being you
1: yeah.
0: instead of what you think people want you to be.
1: Yeah.
0: How can I put that all together? And it just brought me a lot of joy. It actually kind of wrote itself.
1: Mm-hmm.
0: And so it gave me an outlet to put some of my favorite stories, like running a marathon without training on a 2-show day. Like that to me was a little bit, I did that. That was wild. I get to write it down. I get to tell, I don't actually think that's in the book. Regardless, I get to tell these stories and wrap it up with like what I think. I don't know. I just, mm-hmm. I just want it to encourage.
1: Yeah.
0: That is my goal.
1: Okay.
0: Is for when people come in contact with me, they feel encouraged
1: mm-hmm.
0: and they feel inspired. And if they're like, that basic girl can do it, that means I can do it. Listen, anything is possible. And it's so easy to look at people who are where you want to be mm-hmm. or somewhere where you think like that's not a thing. And just to feel like, well, that's only possible for those kind of people.
1: Yeah.
0: And that's how I've always looked at the people who I look up to.
1: Mm-hmm.
0: And I've been fortunate enough to start meeting the people who I've looked up to.
1: Okay.
0: Slowly but surely.
1: Yeah.
0: And I realize they're all just people. Like, that is wild mm-hmm. to me.
1: Mm-hmm.
0: And why is that? Why does that feel so mysterious?
1: Right. Right.
0: Like, take that filter off and stop gatekeeping.
1: Let's go. That's what I'm talking about. That's the truth. So that's the truth.
0: Figured something out.
1: Yeah.
0: How does that benefit you to not share
1: right.
0: what you learn?
1: Right.
0: Yeah. With your peers, with your sisters, like, mm-hmm. like let's communicate. I shared something on my blog a few months ago
1: mm-hmm.
0: about, I think I had a miscarriage.
1: Mm.
0: And I feel like you're not supposed to tell people that.
1: Okay.
0: But I was like, what? If I don't tell anybody, that's like the most isolating thing in the world.
1: Yep. Yep.
0: That'll make no sense. Yep. Who made these rules, Mick?
1: It wasn't me.
0: Who made these rules?
1: Right.
0: You're supposed right. to just go through stuff by yourself and not tell anybody? No. That feels completely alienating mm-hmm. and isolating, like you're all
1: mm-hmm.
0: alone.
1: Mm-hmm.
0: And I wrote a blog about it. And do you know how many of my friends came out of the woodwork?
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0: this country, and we have a great show for you with amazing guests. So let me turn to my mighty, mighty, mighty co-host. You know him. I'm talking about the leader of the Transformative Justice Coalition, the president of the TJC Action Fund. I'm talking about one of our nation's most amazing leaders, innovative, creative, bold, and all that. I'm talking about none other than Daryl D. Jones. Hey, Daryl.
1: Hey, Barbara. It must be Tuesday. It must be noon Eastern Standard Time because we're talking about igniting change. Barbara, what an exciting show we have in store today. You know, Barbara, one of the wonderful things about working with you and working with the Transformative Justice Coalition, you know, is that we get the opportunity to really see change, be change, make change, and watch the impact that change has across this country. One of the things, Barbara, that we did, and I remember meeting Joe Madison, the Black Eagle, a number of years ago, at one of the protests that we did where we were able to do a candlelight vigil and co-host it.
0: Oh, yeah.
1: Barbara, is Joe Madison's birthday, so we want to give certainly, you know, a shout out to his family, remembering the great Black Eagle. And, you know, I think that his phrase, Barbara, best epitomizes what we tell people all the time. Joe Madison would always say, what are you going to do about it? And that's what we love seeing folks get on the ground, get involved, and do something about what's happening. That's what happened 50 years ago on this day in Soweto, right, with the uprising. Today, 50 years ago, they got in there and they did something about the mess that was going on. So Barbara, it's great to be on the show. It's great to be on and talking about the issues that are current and relevant about how people can make change, ignite change in their communities. And that's what this show is going to talk about today, is change that's happening in Georgia, that's pushing for change there, pushing for change in Louisiana. Barbara, I can barely wait to get started.
0: All right, now, we got so much. Folks, I want you to know that throughout the country, there are elections today. Are you voting? You need to be voting. If you live in Alabama, there are some elections today. If you live in California, you have elections today. If you live in Oklahoma, you have a primary election today. Georgia, oh my gosh. Georgia, you have a primary election. You have runoffs and other elections going on today. Washington, D.C., did you hear me? D.C., Washington. Folks, it's time to vote. And if you're in Maryland, early voting is happening right now for all of our statewide offices, our congressional seats. Please, people, show up. Early voting in Maryland will be going on until the 18th. So let's get it on. Let's get it on. Let's make sure that we vote. Daryl, before we start our show, we got to tell everyone listening that a tragedy of the making of this government happened last week with an absolutely uncalled for evil raid up on a third-party voter registration group. Ohio Organizing Committee was raided with 100, get ready, people, 100 agents spreading out into three cities where they had offices, going in, grabbing people's laptops, their cell phones, documents, terrifying people. And then they went through. It wasn't bad enough that they just invaded these offices and seized all this equipment. Then they sent agents to people's homes. People had worked with the organization, were clients of the organization, were in any way affiliated with the organization, and started interrogating them. The threat, of course, of prosecution, interrogating them about, you know, their relationships with this organization. Folks, We are angry. We are saying that that was a violation not only of the First Amendment, not only of the Fourth Amendment, but every constitutional right that we have when we have the federal government trying to put their finger on the scales of elections and tipping those scales by actively attacking organizations that register people to vote, that make sure that people have the right and the ability to vote. If you don't like third-party registration groups, then do some automatic voter registration. There are answers to this. But stop, you know, hurting the people who walk and fill in the gap. Right, Daryl?
1: Absolutely, Barbara. And to, you know, make matters even worse with what they did in Ohio, is that, you know, it wasn't just that they, you know, went into the offices. It wasn't just that they went into homes, but they did this without warrants. There was no judicial warrant. There was no base that we know of any basis at all, legal basis, for them to do this. And then pouring salt into that wound, Barbara, we also know that they were questioning children. So we had all kinds of intimidation that was going on there. But as you've indicated, you know, it ain't going to work. We're going to circle the wagons around Ohio. We're going to circle the wagons and continue to push to register people to vote, push to register to be certain that we support and stand with people that are going to be voting people, people that are out there registering people to vote. We've got to stand up, Barbara, because if they win with this fear, then there is no stopping them. So we have got to be certain that we stand up. You know, we always say that fear is contagious, but we also know that courage is contagious. And the more
0: Amen.
1: Of us that circle our wagons and stand together, the more courageous it will become, because it's not going to stop in Ohio, Barbara. I don't believe that Ohio was the first and only stop that they're going to be trying to make and doing these types of intimidation techniques and tactics.
0: Anything they can to rig the elections, anything they can. Folks, you say, how does this affect me? Didn't you say this is in Ohio and I'm sitting in New Mexico? I'm sitting here in D.C. How does this affect me? Well, I want you to know right now that it affects you deeply, because they're trying to affect the Congress. They're trying to affect who's going to be your senator in your state. They're trying to, and that affects everybody throughout the country, because we have a do-nothing Congress. We need new and strong Congress people who will fight for us. We need the people in the Senate to fight for us. This do-nothing, rubber stamp, whatever this president says, Congress, this Congress that has taken away health care benefits, this Congress that has taken away SNAP benefits, this Congress that has given billionaires and corporations billions of new dollars. People, we're all affected by it. So we need to get active. So go to handsoffohio.org, handsoffohio.org, and find out how you can help educate people in your communities about what's happening and why it is critical for us all to raise our voices in protest. Right, Daryl?
1: Absolutely, Barbara. Absolutely. And we've got to continue to register. We've got to continue to push forward. That's why it's important, Barbara, that people start signing up now for goodtroubleliveson.org. Go to goodtroubleliveson.org. For that weekend of activation, because we're all about registration this year. That's what we're going to be pushing, is voter registration this year. And we'll be having workshops talking about knowing your rights as part of that teach pillar of the Teach, Reach, Preach Good Trouble Weekend. So go to goodtroublelivesone.org, sign up, go to the page, and let me tell you, when you go to that Teach Pillar, you're going to be learning about the Know Your Rights campaign and what's going on and how to respond if something should happen.
0: All right, now. We are so grateful for everyone who is involved in this fight. Please become part of goodtroublelivesone.org. Be the leaders of the present day movement. Folks, we have a great show for you today. We're so happy about our show. It's entitled Until Freedom, Organizing to Save Our Vote. Organizing to Save Our Vote. We have some amazing leaders with us today who will talk about our subject. And I want to bring up our leaders. Dr. Clay, Dr. Brian Clay, are you with us?
2: Good morning, okay. And God bless you, and greetings to everyone.
0: All right, now, we're so glad you're here. Dr. Clay is one of our nation's most formidable leaders. Dr. Brian Clay is associated with the new National Christian Leadership Movement. He is a longtime civil rights advocate, former national president of the Southern Christian Leadership Conference. He has deep roots in the civil rights movement, having worked alongside figures like Ralph Abernathy, John Lewis, Coretta Scott King, and Martin Luther King Jr. from a young age. Clay has been active in voter mobilization efforts, particularly in faith-based communities. In 2020, he partnered with Dr. Derek King, nephew of Dr. Martin Luther King Jr., on a multi-city tour across Louisiana to encourage early voting and civic engagement. His message emphasized prayer, unity, and the peaceful participation in democracy. But folks, have you seen him? If you've been looking at those videos of protests that were going on in the last weeks in Louisiana, you saw him leading people in prayer, leading people in protest, confronting this outrageous, illegal theft of a black voting district. He was the man that you saw in the leadership. We are so grateful for him, and we want to say welcome, Dr. Brian Clay. Welcome.
2: Good morning, and thank you for such a wonderful and moving introduction. And I'm certainly excited to be on this call with you and with you all, and even more so, I am totally committed to the ideals of ensuring and encouraging every member of our community to register, to vote, to make sure you go out and vote, and get your family members to vote, your neighbors to vote, and we must vote in major numbers like never before. And if I may say to you today, Attorney Onwine and Attorney Jones, thank you from the depth of my heart. As you all know, currently I'm serving as the National Vice President of the New National Christian Leadership Movement under the most able leadership and of Reverend Kenneth Glassglow. And so we thank God for partnering with you and with many others throughout this nation to help to organize people and get them out to vote. If I may, with your permission, may say to you, is that there are moments in history that are distinctive moments, and they are marked by notable events. You know, for example, the stumbling upon America, where indigenous people have been living for thousands of years. We think in mind of the French Revolution, the Industrial Revolution, World War II, the era of Dr. King and Dr. Abernathy, and here we are again. Here we are again in a historic moment in history. I think about Woodrow Wilson when he was elected president in 1912. He quoted the Afro-American vote. After he won, he instituted a segregation order for federal employees and refused to meet with a delegation of black leaders. Then demoted hundreds of black employees and cut their salary. I tell you, that was a moment then, and we are in a moment now. And we've got to arm ourselves We better arm ourselves and get ready to go to those polls. That's where our vote is. That's where our power is. That's where our voice is.
0: All right, now. All right, now. Thank you. And Daryl, bring up our newest guest. She's never been on our show today, but she was so impressive when we met her at the new National Christian Leadership First National Convention last weekend. This immediate last weekend. Daryl, will you please bring up our amazing new guest?
1: 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You know, it's great to welcome to her maiden voyage on Igniting Change Radio, Chastity Carter. 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She leads creative and instructional design projects through the Chastity.com, and she currently holds the title of Miss Black Central Mississippi as she prepares for Miss Black Mississippi USA pageant. And Barbara, we had a chance to encounter Chastity Carter while we were down in Louisiana at the New National Christian Leadership Movement Conference, and she was just so incredibly impressive that we had to bring on this youthful voice to talk about her impressions. Welcome, welcome, welcome, Chastity Carter, to Igniting Change.
3: Thank you. Thank you so much. It's an honor to be here. I appreciate you all having me, Barbara Armwine, Daryl Jones, and to be here with Dr. Clay as well. Thank you so much.
0: Well, it's our pleasure and our honor. And let me bring up our final guest. And he's not the least, he might be the last one introduced, but he's so powerful. I am just so happy that returning to Igniting Change is Adrian A.J. Connoisseur Jr. He is the young adult ministry leader at Bridge Point Church in Marietta, Georgia. He was also a former candidate for Georgia's Secretary of State, not scared to run as a young leader for a major statewide office, and he was amazing. All the trail, if you watched him on the campaign trail going all over the state of Georgia seeking votes, it was beautiful to watch. He will be back, I'm sure. He has worked heavily on the ground in the fight for our voting rights across the state, and he is a proud Transformative Justice Coalition TJC alumni. Welcome back to Igniting Change, Adrian Connoisseur Jr. Hey, Adrian. Hey, Jay.
4: Hey, thank you guys so much for having me here. I'm excited for the conversation today. I'm excited to talk about what is going on. Thank you guys so much for your tutelage, and thank you for this opportunity.
0: All right, now, so let's get rolling. There's so much to cover. Woo-hoo! So much going on right now. So let's start with you, Dr. Clay. You know, right now, this is, by the way, everyone, Juneteenth week. Juneteenth, June 19th, are you ready for Juneteenth? Not just to have a holiday, but are you ready to bring the knowledge and the wisdom and education to our people? So on this weekend, on this amazing week, Dr. Clay, tell our people about the amazing convention, the first national convention of the new National Christian Leadership Movement. You know, what states were represented at the convention, and also what were some of the highlights that people need to know about the convention? Because this just wasn't people gathering and singing. This was a very social justice, racial justice oriented conference. Tell people about it.
2: Yes, well, thank you. And we had a wonderful, wonderful, wonderful first annual historic convention, which was held in Kenner, Louisiana, directly across from the airport. And many of our national board members, our national leaders, as I mentioned earlier, our president, Reverend Kenneth Glasgow, and our national chair person, the Honorable Kathy Sykes, and our second vice president, Reverend James Bush III, the Honorable Reverend James Bush III out of Miami, Florida. And we came together, and as we look at the current geopolitical landscape, we woke up finding ourselves having to confront the ongoing hate and racism and divisiveness in America, because we concluded that America is in a revolution against itself. And we open up with a reception, a presidential and a chairperson reception. And there were more than 100-something leaders of faith, of the civil rights movement, of community leaders, and everyday lay people who were there to greet our president, our chairman, our leadership. We had Mayor Showers, and we had Representative Lines there with us. But this is the thing. We all concluded in our first meeting setting, we noticed that there's a noticeable decline in the status of America with its economic uncertainty. So we had discussions around there. We talked about the deadly wars that was initiated by Russia upon the sovereignty of Ukraine, and the self-imposed war on Iran by this nation. And we come to a clearer understanding how those people of racism and hate and violence have operationalized this kind of evil in America. You know, we all heard about the mass deportation. We see it. We hear it every day. We witness homelessness, the black employment, the incarceration on the rise. And what we all must understand is that these people of misguided conscience have now attacked and assaulted voting rights and civil rights and DEI and the hundreds of thousands of federal workers and the defunded SNAP and whitewashing of our history, erasing our history. What a sad commentary in America. Jailing Congress members. Whoever would thought that jailing mayors and judges and threatening governors while at the same time pardoning more than 1,500 lawbreakers who were charged with crimes, including seditious conspiracy and assaulting police officers. And here we are, and the sad commentary is, attorney, is that we have people of color voting for race-baiting, xenophobic, religious bigots, narcissistic, egomaniac candidates who do not represent our values. Not only do we have to get our people out to vote and register to vote and go vote, but we also have to invest time in helping those who are blinded, who don't understand what's going on, who've been put into a trick, one of the tricks of the enemy, and to hide behind this curtain of religion. Yes. And they have hijacked religion.
0: Yes.
2: Hijacked the teachings of Jesus Christ. And we must make every effort to help to unfold their eyes so they may see what's going on.
0: Yes, thank you.
2: We had
0: it. Can you tell people about the for you There were so many elements to this, convention, but can you tell people what for you personally was your favorite moment, the highlight for you of this convention?
2: Well, let me say that during our convention at the Mount Nebo Baptist Church, Bishop Paul Martin took us to a high point. I was very moved by it. During our banquet, our Freedom Award banquet, as you know, it was jam-packed, and there was others who did not make it. But I was very moved by that. But my highest moment is when we came together at our final workshop, where you and Attorney Darrell Jones gave us so much insight. I'm a person who have a thirst and a hunger for information. You all gave us some incredible insight and information. You fed our souls, our understanding, and our spirits. You gave us something more that we needed, you know, to help to bring back into our communities. You gave us not only understanding, but you showed us friendship. And that's what it's all about. And so for me, the high moment is when you all sit down with us in that room around the table and poured out information into our heart and into our souls. That was the high moment for us. You know,
0: thank you all for
2: feeding us.
0: Thank you, sir. It was our honor. And Darrell, I know you want to start questions with Chastity, and we're coming to you, AJ, because we know where you are. So hold on. We're going to be right to you, Darrell.
5: And, you know, Chastity, as Reverend Dr. Quay was speaking, you know, I was thinking about, you know, all of the stuff that went on during that convention and all the conversations that went on. And, you know, the number of youth that were there and were talked about during the convention. What inspired you? I mean, you're a Gen Z. What inspired you to attend the New National Christian Leadership Movement convention?
3: Right, thank you. So my goal was to learn from experienced civic engagement leaders like Reverend Dr. Byron Clay, like yourselves, and gain trusted voter education resources. So as an instructional designer, I work with subject matter experts to translate complex information into clear, accessible content. So attending the New National Christian Leadership Movement convention felt like a meaningful opportunity to learn directly from people who have been doing this work for years, and then bring those insights back to my community and my social media in practical and understandable ways.
5: So What are some of those practical and understandable ways that you're taking this content and creating information to educate your audience, the audience that you educate on social media?
3: Absolutely. So I'll be taking several of the topics that were discussed, and I'll be launching a new Instagram series focused on nonpartisan educational videos around voter education. And I'll be sharing those out with different groups in my area, but the content will be focused on national education that we can use nationally. So hopefully it'll be valuable to everyone, to all of us.
0: Wow, that's so awesome. And
5: absolutely. And was there a highlight of the convention that really just lifted you, Chastity? Was something that was said, or something that you saw, or something that you experienced that said, "This is incredible"? You know, I'm so glad I was here to experience this.
3: Oh gosh, it's hard to choose one. I mean, there were so many spiritual leaders there that was so impactful for me. I have to choose between early voting and, you know what, I think the most impactful thing to me was learning that there are safeguards that exist to support voters like if problems arise at the polls. And you all shared hotlines and resources where people could actually reach out and say, hey, this is happening right now, and having those resources available.
0: And Daryl, I think, you know, that's so good, Chastity, to point that out, because we will be doing our election protection program with the National Bar Association again. They've already been in conversation. We're looking for, you know, to be able to help voters in so many ways. And that's why on this next week, everybody listen to me. On the 25th of June, if you know lawyers, tell them that we are holding a 2 o'clock p.m. introduction to lawyers about how they can help in this 2026 vote during Good Trouble Lives On. So the lawyers can go to goodtroubleliveson.org like you can, and they can sign up for that webinar. We're going to have Attorney General Keith Ellison of Minnesota as our keynote speaker, but we're going to break down, you know, just what we're going to be doing on that Teach, Reach, and Preach Day and how lawyers can help. So please, everybody, you know, spread the word. That's June 25th at 2 o'clock p.m. Eastern, we will be doing this major training. We already have hundreds of lawyers signed up. Daryl, let me bring up A.J. Costanery. A.J., you are at, right now, as we're talking, at a major protest happening in the state of Georgia. And, in fact, the name of the protest, everybody, I was looking at the flyer, because the mighty Gerald Griggs, who is the president of the Georgia NAACP, was going to join us today, but he can't because he has a speak at this protest. And the protest is entitled, "The Church Has Something to Say." Did you hear that, Dr. Clay? The Church has something to say. NAACP and Clergy Day of Prayer. Right now, as you're dealing with this with this protest, AJ, tell us, what's the atmosphere and why is this protest happening? You know, it sounds like your governor reneged on his word, right?
4: Yes, he did. Truth be told, that today was a premise of fighting back, but making sure we went back to our roots, to go back to the blueprint of how these battles have been won before. When it came down to the civil rights movement moving forward, the way that it was able to move was through the church. And we have gotten into a point in today's time where, unfortunately, because we want to protect our 501c3 assets, we want to be able to protect ourselves from being too seen as too political. There's a lot of different ways that people are trying to say that, oh, well, the church should not be involved in different areas of this sort. But we know what that is unfortunately doing as a means of removing the very same body that was able to invoke so much change that we currently live in today's society, and that is the church. So many people come in looking for answers. People come into the church halls looking for prayer, looking for guidance. And we have gotten to a point now where we think that we can give guidance in all different aspects of someone's life, but we are unable to speak humanity and speak the love of God when it comes to the halls of politics. And that is something that must change. So today at the Capitol, what we were able to do was go. We were there with Pastor Jamal Bryant, as well as a plethora of our of the Georgia Legislative Black Caucus. And we had a plethora of other ministers that came in as well, a lot of Georgia leaders who came and prayed at the Capitol.
0: Mama.
4: We began to do a march of Jericho around the Capitol building.
0: No, you didn't.
4: Tomorrow starts the actual special session itself. Right now, there is so much that's at stake. And yes, we do have an election today. So if you are in Georgia and you hear my voice, make sure you go and vote, because tomorrow starts the battle all over again. We need to make sure that people's voices are heard no matter what. And the crazy thing is that, you know, and I was just sitting there thinking about the irony of it all. We were made in the image of God, and God made us with his word, which means that with our voices, they are supposed to invoke change and create the world that we want to live in. And what better way for us to be able to protect that very right of power that God himself gave us than to protect our right to vote? Because that is our voice. So with us looking at so many people trying to muzzle the voices of the people across the entire nation, we need to be able to stand up and fight back. We can't go silently into these nights. And the church must be present in this fight because we know how to maneuver and mobilize voices to speak on behalf of what the people need.
0: My, my. And I just want everyone to know that Governor Kemp of Georgia has said publicly when the Calais case was decided, that evil decision, wrongheaded, absolutely must be overturned decision by the United States Supreme Court, when it said that they felt that majority African American districts that remedy racial discrimination in voting were somehow unconstitutional. When they said that, the Georgia governor said, "Well, this has no application in Georgia. We don't need to redistrict. We have no urgency around this. We're not going to redistrict." Yet here you are, AJ, walking around Jericho style around the Capitol because he ended up calling a special session of the Georgia State Legislature to engage in redistricting for congressional and state districts. And he actually had the nerve to do this on the heels, right as we're getting ready to start the Juneteenth week. What has been the reaction in Georgia to this betrayal?
4: Truth be told, the reaction in Georgia has been, if this is what you're going to be about, then we're going to show you what we're about. Tomorrow, we're packing the Capitol. Tomorrow, because tomorrow is the start of the special session. We come from a certain part of Georgia that lives by the terms of, if you're going to talk about it, you better be able to back it up. So we're going to be there. And we'll be talking to every single legislator that we possibly can, watching every single session, being involved in every single committee hearing, every single time that a conversation goes on the House or Senate floor that goes forward to talk about whether it's with this redistricting that's going on or if we're talking about HB 369 that they just passed that's causing for only 5 of the 159 counties in Georgia to have nonpartisan elections when it comes to our DA office, when it comes to our coroner's office, when it comes to our county commissions and various different other positions throughout the actual county. It's just 5 counties that they're trying to target this on, but those positions they're targeting are effectively ran by Black women. And it's very telling for them to have this go through. So with us doing HB 369, we'll be talking about that. We also have a new bill that has been, not even a new bill, a bill that was passed years ago that was not funded in this past session. But it was the very bill that would give them the ability to come back and call a special session. They're waiting on the Louisiana versus Calais decision to be announced. And this decision was to remove the QR codes off of our ballots because we use ballot marking devices here in Georgia. And with them removing them off of the ballot but without passing proper funding for it, we run the risk of having illegitimate elections after July 1st.
0: Wow.
4: So we have to come back and talk about that as well. And then there's a plethora of other things they're about to throw at the whole premise of all the things that we'll be talking about. But the main thing that needs to be the focus is that Georgians do not practice apathy. We need to be engaged and feel every ounce of what is happening because they're trying to do it underneath our noses. But they don't know that we've got some hound dogs and we are ready to fight back.
0: Wow. And quickly, you know, Daryl, you know, I was shocked when I heard today that they're talking about getting rid of two congressional districts held by African Americans currently in Georgia, and 26 state level seats. That's what they're talking about. On Juneteenth of Freedom Week, they're going to make it a re-enslavement, you know, week. You know, Dr. Clay, when you hear this, how do you react? You know, what are you saying to the ministers in Georgia right now about what they need to do? Dr. Clay? All right.
2: Yes, ma'am. I'm here.
0: Okay, there you go.
2: Would you repeat that question?
0: Yes, I asked you what, when you hear what's happening in Georgia, what do you have to say to those ministers, right, who are in Georgia? And fortunately, as AJ says, a lot have shown up. What do you want the ministers to keep doing as the leader of the new National Christian Leadership Movement?
2: Yes, ma'am. Well, thank you. So let me point out that, first of all, that people who truly love God and America and democracy, we got to always be prayerful, and resilient and nonviolent and determined to resist the hate and the violence and the evil in the offices of our government. And the church has to recapture the original sacrificial teachings of Jesus and Dr. King. The church has never, you know, just been a spectator. And so I'm honored, I'm proud, I'm moved, I'm happy to hear that the ministers and the clergy in the state of Georgia is leading the way and become an example for other ministers throughout this nation. So, you know, the church has more sway over Afro-American people than any institution in the world. And so we have a choice to keep and a God to glorify. And that is just not what's inside the church walls. That is on the outside as well. So to hear that pastors, and Georgia has a history of pastors getting civically engaged. And so I want to encourage them to keep pressing on, God has already furnished us the spirit and the motivation to bring about a positive and courageous change. Because for the ministers, this is and should be a way of life for us toward justice and fairness for all God's people.
6: And, you know, Reverend Dr. Clay, you know, one of the things when Barbara and I were in Chicago, we had the opportunity to attend the Rainbow Push convention prior to coming down to Louisiana. One of the things that came out of that conference, out of Rainbow Push convention, that just stuck with me, and Barbara's heard me repeat this several times and several people have as well, is that there was one rabbi, I believe either rabbi or she was Jewish, that was speaking of the Jewish faith. And she used the quote that, if I see myself in others, what harm can I do? And in listening to you, Reverend Dr. Clay, I just wonder, is that some of the spirit that comes out of the new National Christian Leadership Movement as well, is to see yourself in others and to have them change their ways? Is that part of what was coming out of that conference?
2: Oh, yes, absolutely. And let me just remind you that ultimately, you know, justice will prevail, and that the church and civil rights leaders and those who are engaged, we must maintain the high moral ground, you know, and all of our initiative and actions for social change has to be grounded in love and rooted in faith, and then operationalized through discipline and nonviolent action. Excuse me. Because I still continue all that there are unapologetic racists and haters, and they have a selective rage against people of color. That's a fact. That is a fact. We can't turn our face away from it, you know, not at all. And so we have to continue to be prayerful and resist all of the evil tactics that MAGA and other supremacists and those who are against democracy have employed against us. Racism is evil and is dangerous. No matter what you say, no matter what no one say, no matter what they're not ready to face, at the core of it all is racism and hate, and they continue to espouse this replacement theory among themselves. They try to keep it away from us. They don't want us to hear that part, but that's the reality of it. And we cannot take no vacation from reality. So we have to set the tone personally. Amen. And collectively, you know, in this struggle for a more just and peaceful world, a fair world.
0: Thank you. And Chastity, you've been listening to what's going on in Georgia, and you mentioned, you know, your goal of bringing this public, nonpartisan videos and public education. As you've heard it today, what has been some of your thoughts about how this will affect your communications as a content creator, how it will affect your communications to young people? Because, you know, AJ is a gin, you know, he's a young man who just ran for Secretary of State. And, of course, you heard from, you know, Councilman Willard, who's another young leader. You know, how will you use your content to reach the young people?
7: Yes, absolutely. My hope is that I want to always create accessible content, and I hope that young people will see me as an example that no matter where you are in your understanding of voter education and civic engagement, you can get involved, you can learn, you can share as you go, make an impact by voting and encouraging others and bringing people along, actually, to vote with you, and that we can ignite change together. So that's my goal. I want to always be accessible and to be reachable to the younger audience, and to encourage them that you never have to feel like you have to emulate someone else. You can start exactly where you are.
6: And, you know, AJ, listening to Chastity speak of starting where you are and bringing your talents to the table to the movement, right, for voting rights, for civil rights, whatever it may be, you too come out of a similar sliver. I sort of remember something about an AJ Katsuri down in Houston doing something with poetry. So do you have some words along those lines as well, AJ, about utilizing your talents that you're given?
4: Absolutely, absolutely. And truth be told, first, I got to go back to my main roots, because I did hear it earlier. I was going to try to ignore it. But Chastity, with you going to Jackson State, you were right down the street from me. I was at Grambling. And the fact that something was going on in that area that then made it to where we're on this stage now to fight back. But,
7: right?
4: Yes, that it is very much imperative that we use what God has given us to go forward and share the message, no matter what. I am a poet. I love doing poetry. It's one of my favorite ways of self-expression. And I do know that I've got, because the arts are so vast, there's so many ways to do expression. And if we get into a spot where people are able to understand what is going on through our version of expression, that helps to, what's the term I'm looking for? Awareness. It spreads awareness more ways than one. It's honestly the best way for individuals to understand what's happening right now. I think about when my favorite rapper, Kendrick Lamar, would write his pieces, especially when To Pimp a Butterfly came out. There were so many different notes that were in it that let people know what was at stake in the community that they could not directly see. This is the story. I remember in Good Kid, Mad City, where he said, sing about me, sing about me. There are so many things that must be talked about that will never be seen in the brighter light if we do not open our mouths and talk about the situations at hand. And so for us to be able to be in these spaces and we have these experiences, we must keep track of it. And art is a great way of capturing a moment in time and allowing for us to tell the story for years and years to come. So we must be able to do that. And honestly, Chastity, I look forward to working with you on making sure that that happens, because everybody has a story
7: to
4: tell. We've got to make sure that their stories are being heard.
7: Yes, sir. Let's do that.
0: All right, now, and as we all talk, I have a final question for all of you. How does the work that the NNCLM is doing, the work that you're doing right now, Cassidy, to educate people, and the work that you're doing right now at the State House with ministers and protests of this absolutely immoral session they're about to have, can you tell our national audience how it relates to John Lewis' Good Trouble Lives On? Because on July 17th, 18th, and 19th, we'll be out there. And we're saying right now to anyone listening, go to goodtroubleliveson.org and become a host of an event in your community anywhere in the country. Please join us for Good Trouble Lives On. So how does all of this relate, Dr. Clay, to Good Trouble Lives On?
2: Yes, ma'am. I was saying to say that our nation is morally bankrupt, and that the New National Christian Leadership Movement, which is the newest civil rights organization in America, we are committed to work with all organizations who fight for freedom, justice, and equality for all people. And we are calling upon everyone, number one, is to come to Selma on July the 4th. And we'll be having a number of workshops and marches and rallies and feeding and et cetera. You will certainly be hearing more about it. And then secondly, I am a fervent and ardent believer in the work and the legacy of John Lewis, which has been indelibleized in our hearts. I worked with him. I know him. I served with him. And everybody ought to get involved with Good Trouble Day on weekend, July the 17th through the 19th, wherever it exists in the community. And if your community does not have a Good Trouble Day, John Lewis Good Trouble Day, please take the initiative and capture the vision to help bring your community together so that we can continue to keep this spirit of John Lewis that remains with us. Good trouble. There's good trouble to get, more good trouble now than ever before that we can get in. So I'm with it. I'll be in Jackson, Mississippi. I'll be going to Alabama. But get involved with Good Trouble.
0: Thank
2: you. Good Trouble Day.
0: Thank you. Daryl?
8: 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How do people reach you, AJ?
4: Absolutely. 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Promise you, you'll find me everywhere. 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And you can reach me on Instagram at AJConSoneri, AJ Consoneri. It's Italian. I apologize. But you can also reach me at an email of AJConSoneri@gmail.com. 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
8: And Chastity Carter, the same question of you. Folks are listening to you. They're wondering, how am I going to find out what's going on with all the content that she's creating on social media? How do people reach you, and what are your parting words for our guests today?
3: Thank you. I would love to continue connecting with civic leaders and attending community events, collaborating with others doing this work. 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You can also find me at thechastity.com.
8: Awesome. Fantastic. And Reverend Dr. Clay, there are people that now want to be part of this new national

holler. You know, get up and holler. You know, what do they say? You know, shake both your hands. Oh, come on now. It's time for igniting change. And we have major happenings all over the

0: No, you do not have to be a minister. You do not have to be a teacher. If you have the willingness and you're standing up, want to stand up for justice and fairness for all people, you're welcome to become a part of us. Look us up at the New National Christian Leadership Movement website.
1: Thank you so much. Reverend Dr. Clay, thank you so much for being with us today. A.J. Consonary, thank you so much for being with us today. And Chastity, thank you for being with us today. Folks, we say it, we'll say it again. Sometimes you got to just get off the sidewalks, get into the streets, and get into some good trouble. If you're in one of the states that's voting today, make your way down to that polling place, cast your ballot for the candidate of your choice. Let me tell you, until next Tuesday, noon, Eastern Standard Time, stay in the fight, stay in there, stay in there, stay in there. Peace, everybody.
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2: 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But did you know all these ideas came from the minds of African Americans?
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13: Morning, Joe. How you doing?
14: Well, man, I'm doing great.
10: He's America's civil rights leader.
14: The New York Times says he's not only the most important person right now in the civil rights movement, but the New York Times says you're the most important person in the Democratic Party.
15: I am here, Reverend Al, with Dr. Glenda Glover at Tennessee State University, and I have the Tennessee State University leaders who all want to thank you for being our civil rights leader.
13: The Attorney General of Black America, Ben Crump.
10: Commitment to justice.
15: And I'm probably going to need your help on this legal fight. You know, they shorted the historically black colleges and universities to the tune of about $13 billion. And Tennessee State was the one they shorted the most.
13: Absolutely. Well, let me know. I'm on the next plane as soon as you holler. You know, when Ben Crump called, I don't even question it. I just head to the airport and get the details on the way.
10: Live from the National Action Network corporate headquarters in New York. Keeping it real. And now, America's number one civil rights leader, the Reverend Al Sharpton.
13: It's Tuesday, June the 16th. Do you know what time it is? It's Al Sharpton's time. And for these next 3 hours, it's time to put aside all pretenses, deception, denial, or front.

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1: It's Sybil Wilkes with what we need to know. A digital signature signaling a halt to the Middle East conflict is in place. President Trump announced the U.S. and Iran have signed the preliminary agreement. Speaking from the G7 summit in France, the president labeled it a very powerful document with a formal signing ceremony scheduled for Friday in Geneva involving Vice President J.D. Vance. The framework reopens the Strait of Hormuz and opens a 60-day window to negotiate a long-term nuclear deal, offering relief to global leaders struggling with those soaring oil prices. Closer to home, a criminal manhunt is underway in New Jersey. Authorities in Stafford Township report an incident unfolded Monday when ICE agents attempted to execute an arrest. The suspect fled in a van, striking an officer during the escape. The agent responded by firing through the vehicle's rear window. And while the injured agent received medical treatment, the suspect remained at large with local police, staying clear of the operation in accordance with state laws. On the weather front, millions across the Midwest and Northeast need to brace for another pounding of bad weather. A severe storm front is tracking eastward, bringing destructive winds and large hail to Illinois, Indiana, and Michigan, threatening hubs like Chicago and Detroit before shifting toward major East Coast cities later this week. And finally, Porsche, not the woman, the car, is bringing childhood magic to luxury automotive engineering. The brand unveiled three custom Porsche 911 models inspired by Woody, Buzz, and Jesse at the Toy Story 5 premiere in Los Angeles. The vehicles will be auctioned to benefit youth and disaster relief charities. Nice. 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For all the news 24/7, go to News1.com. I'm Sybil Wilkes. 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
12: They need to hear that a black man who's lived the history of the entire civil rights movement, to everyone who was assassinated, to everyone who joined in March, to every individual who never seen the fact that we got the right to vote because they became strange fruit. 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
14: Live from the National Action Network corporate headquarters in New York. 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
15: 30 years ago, Yusuf Hawkins was the young 16-year-old brother killed for being in a white neighborhood in Brooklyn. I got stabbed leading one of those marches.
14: Keeping it real with America's number one civil rights leader, the Reverend Al Sharpton.

favorite songs, but we've also been talking about the Iran deal, what it says, what it doesn't say, as much as we know at this point. Since it has not been released, it's supposed to be released Friday. We also have been talking about how Israel is not part of the deal. We had a caller talk about the race for mayor in Washington, D.C., and how Trump is now threatening to take over more federal control of Washington if the progressive candidate wins the race. Black woman in Washington, D.C., Janice

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3: Carl Nelson here again, family. 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Join us right here on Wednesday morning when we continue our salute to Black Music Month. Marshall Thompson, the last original member of the Shy Lights, will share his story with us. But before we hear from Marshall, Stevie Wonder's publicists will step up. Ira Tucker Jr. is the son of the late Dixie Hummingbirds lead singer Ira Tucker Sr. and his sister Linda Lawrence, who's also a member of the Supremes. But before Ira, author Sheila Vance will join us and will also review Tuesday's Washington, D.C. primary election results. 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
9: Carl Nelson here again, family. 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Marshall Thompson, the last original member of the Shy Lights, will share his story with us. But before we hear from Marshall, Stevie Wonder's publicist will step up. Ira Tucker Jr. is the son of the late Dixie Hummingbird's lead singer, Ira Tucker Sr., and his sister, Linda Lawrence, was also a member of the Supremes. 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
6: Carl Nelson here again, family. 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Marshall Thompson, the last original member of the Shy Lights, will share his story with us. But before we hear from Marshall, Stevie Wonder's publicist will step up. Ira Tucker Jr. is the son of the late Dixie Hummingbirds lead singer Ira Tucker Sr. My sister Linda Lawrence was also a member of the Supremes. But before Ira, author Sheila Vance will join us. And we'll also review Tuesday's Washington, D.C. primary election results. 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
2: It's Sybil Wilkes with what we need to know. California Governor Gavin Newsom claims President Trump weaponized the Justice Department to investigate him and his wife, Jennifer Newsom. In a video released Monday, the governor condemned the move as an abuse of power and a personal vendetta. He states federal investigators targeted family and friends and former employees, abusing grand jury processes to look for a crime. Newsom urged the president to leave his family out of the crosshairs, vowing to fight what he calls lawlessness and corruption. Wall Street is celebrating the peaceful breakthrough overseas. Stocks closed sharply higher following news of the preliminary U.S.-Iran deal, sending the Dow Jones Industrial Average to an all-time record high. Market gains were further lifted by a massive surge from SpaceX shares, which rallied nearly 20%. And at the closing bell, the Dow gained 468 points, while the S&P 500 and NASDAQ climbed higher as global oil prices plummeted. On Capitol Hill, veteran Kentucky Senator Mitch McConnell remains hospitalized. A statement from the 84-year-old senator's office confirmed he was admitted Sunday morning and is receiving excellent medical care. However, the specific reason for his stay and his current condition remain completely unknown. A reality television fan found herself in a different kind of villa last week. Arizona highway troopers arrested a woman clocked driving a staggering 108 miles per hour down State Route 347. And when pulled over, she explained that she was speeding to catch the latest episode of Love Island. Well, troopers slapped her with reckless driving charges and impounded her vehicle for 20 days. That ain't no love. To subscribe to my free daily newsletter, please visit SybilWilkes.com. For all the news 24/7, go to News1.com. I'm Sybil Wilkes. Be informed. Be empowered.
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It's the D.L. Hughley Show.

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9: What's traffic brought to you by the Ouch Guy, 877, Ouch 911. Looks like the 3rd Street Tunnel, northbound and southbound, is a stop-and-go situation, especially as you move here southbound from D Street towards the Southeast Southwest Freeway. Also, slow ups on, looks like the Anacostia Freeway. This is southbound out northeast from Barrows Avenue northeast to pass the East Capitol Street. Northbound Anacostia Freeway 295, also a little jammed up from the 11th Street Bridge and 20-minute delays. Also looking at slow ups here on New York Avenue outbound, making your way out of the district, in which the inner loop of the Beltway in College Park is actually slow moving towards the 95 interchange. Also, the outer loop moving towards New Hampshire Avenue in Maryland is slow. After an accident, you're going to hear a lot of advice. 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Now, the first thing you're going to do is you're going to call Attorney JB at 877-911. Your forecast for tonight, partly cloudy and then mostly cloudy with a slight chance of showers after midnight. Dre Johnson for News Talk 1450 AM WOL, where information is power.
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12: And I'm Sonia Lowry Young. I am a master esthetician, and I'm also one of the co-founders of Peel House Aesthetics and Plastic Surgery. 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
11: Yeah, we want to leave an imprint that is larger than our 1,900 square feet on Capitol Hill. 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

0: That's Lisa Stansfield all around the world. Some people are so mad at me, they're letting me know on our segment called...
1: F you, dear Hughley.
0: I'm getting F'd right after Usher. It's the D.L. Hughley Show.

0: That was Usher and Alicia Keys, My Boo. Now, sometimes people get very upset with the things I say, so we give them an opportunity to vent with our segment called F.U.D.O. Hughley. So, won't you please welcome our F.U.D.O. Hughley correspondent, Little Niecy James.
1: Hello, this is Niecy James, your F.U.D.O. Hughley correspondent. Today's first comment is from a D.O. Hughley show listener. Brenda77 says, D.O., I listen to your show every day. It is very funny and engaging, so much so that I try to call you every day. But I can never get through. The line is always busy. Yesterday, I finally got through, and I was put on hold. I stayed on hold for 45 minutes until I was eventually disconnected. All I wanted to do was talk to you and give you my opinion of the topic. But apparently, you were too busy to pick up and talk to a loyal fan. F*** you, D.O. Hughley. Our next F.U. D.O. Hughley response comes from D.O. Hughley Show App.
2: StaySober65 says, D.O., I heard you say marijuana should be legal in every state just like how it is now in California. How could you say that, knowing that there is a huge substance abuse problem in our community? Legalizing weed would just make a bad situation worse. You must have been high whenever you said that. F*** you, D.O. Hughley. Today's last F.U. D.O. Hughley comment is from Instagram.
1: Stuart22 says, D.O. Hughley, a co-worker of mine, has labeled you the voice of the black community. But when I listen to your show, all I hear is a grumpy old smoker and drinker who cheats, curses, and never goes to church. The only community you're leading is going to follow you straight to hell. F*** you, D.O. Hughley. Well, that's it for this week. This has been Niecy James, your F.U. D.O. Hughley correspondent. And until next week, bye!
0: You're going to recognize the good in someone as a human being of the week. That is up in 20 minutes. It's the D.O. Hughley Show.
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That was Victoria Monet. In case you did not know, Father's Day is this Sunday. You haven't gotten Dad's gift yet? We're going to tell you what not to get. That'll be on my top five. That's up after a song from when your mom and daddy were still together. Frankie, Beverly, and Mae, Joy and Pain.

0: That there was a song for when your mom and daddy were still together. Frankie Beverly May's Joy and Pain. In case you did not know, Father's Day is this Sunday. If you haven't gotten dad's gift yet, we're going to tell you what not to get. Indy, give us the five worst Father's Day gifts.
1: The top five worst Father's Day gifts.
2: Yeah. Y'all listen up.
3: Yeah. We already got them.
1: Number one, ties, please.
2: Damn, tie. Don't give me no tie. I got enough ties.
3: Gotta buy me a suit, too.
2: I don't even wear the ties that often, so hey, man.
1: Daddy does not need another tie that he's not gonna wear. Number two, socks.
2: Yeah, hey.
3: Oh, man. I got my drawers.
1: Although you
3: full.
1: May need socks.
2: But you don't need them as a
1: gift.
2: Father's Day gift.
1: Right.
2: I can go give some socks. Stop playing.
1: Absolutely.
3: Every Father's Day. So, I mean, man.
1: For $9.99.
3: My sock drawer is full.
2: Got the 12-pack.
1: But you always need new socks and underwear. Number three, a best dad mug or anything that says best dad.
2: Oh, yeah, that's, you know. Once you get over, you know, that's something that your kid gives you when they're like
1: 2-4 years
2: old. And your best friend is cute. After that, come on.
1: Not
2: really
1: cute anymore.
2: Really.
1: Number four, worst Father's Day gifts. Razors. That's not a Father's Day gift.
2: I don't know. As expensive as they are now, though.
1: It's a
2: toiletry. Yeah, thanks. Thanks for the toiletry. Thank
0: that's
2: you.
0: It.
2: Some tweezers to go with that. And okay.
3: Nice to know you think about me.
1: Number five, worst Father's Day gift. Although you need them, underwear.
2: Yeah.
3: Draws?
1: Throw the holy ones away.
2: A better Father's Day gift is to help me take them off. How about that?
1: Oh, okay. That's it.
0: All right. Got to give you a little note from the GED section. That's up in 15 minutes. It is the D.L. Hughley Show.
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0: go.
1: Indy B, what's trending?
2: Federal authorities, they stopped a potential attack targeting the UFC Freedom 250.
3: I don't believe it.
2: event that was held on the White House lawn.
3: I don't believe it.
2: A multi-state law enforcement operation leading to multiple arrests is according to FBI Director Cash Patel.
3: They ain't released any names though, huh? You arrested all these people, 23 people you arrested, and not one name out?
2: Yeah. Now, they say the plans involve, 23 people, but they have not released any names.
4: It was probably the tacky police. No, they should let him go.
3: I think it's fake, just like I think those assassination attempts were fake. Mm-hmm. I think they just do things to look good, so to get people's attention and get you on your side.
2: Attention.
3: It's been done before with previous dictators. They fake.
2: And it was like, it's like clickbait.
3: Jim Jones, before he gave people the Kool-Aid, man, they got people following him. He faked his assassination also. Mm-hmm.
4: And there was a couple of certain pilots that we haven't heard about.
3: Rescue. We ain't heard about them.
2: According to reports.
3: Three other assassination attempts. Name one of them. I'll wait. The guys who supposedly perpetrated, allegedly shot at Trump. Name one.
2: Name one? I don't know.
3: Okay, that's what I thought. I bet Trump can't name one, but go ahead.
2: Also trending, Ice Cube's Big Three. He just announced that they reached a deal with a special purpose acquisition company. It's called Graph Global Corp. Now, this new deal will allow fans to purchase stock in the league under TONT. That's 3-on-3, beginning in the fourth quarter of this year. Now, according to Business Wire, the company is seeking $290 million valuation. So he said that we're excited to be the first publicly traded professional sports league in the U.S. He said this is leading a new generation of emerging sports. Big Three connects basketball to culture, fans, and our team's communities.
3: Yay, yay.
2: Going public is our next step. So congratulations.
3: I got five on it. Let's go.
2: I would definitely like to buy some stock in the Big Three. That's dope.
4: Yeah, today was a good day.
2: And one more thing that's still trending, Michelle Obama, but in a good way. Everyone is showing their love and support by posting photos and videos of her and just talking about how amazing she is and then talking about her accolades for the most part, despite the ugliness that happened at that UFC event.
4: Yeah.
2: So shout out to Michelle Obama.
4: A pox upon them. Who cares?
2: And that's what's trending.
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2: And we're back.

0: boy, I'm sure glad that's over with. Me too! Yeah, but you know, I learned something today.
1: What have we learned, Charlie Brown?
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0: It's time to talk about what we've learned today.
3: 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Hughley Show, your 2026 edition. In case you are going to be in Detroit, I will be there this Thursday at the Soundboard in Motor City Casino. So that's this Thursday. And then, of course, on Friday, I will be in Waterloo, New York at the casino there. So come check me out if you take a notion. Remember to not forget that Father's Day is this Father's Day is this Sunday. I know you're not going to. Skip, what did you learn today, young man?
4: Hey, you know what? I've been I don't have much extra time, but I've been watching the World Cup. Been watching soccer, man. Yeah. There is a he's 40 years old and from Cape Verde and 40 years old and shut down the number one team, Spain. So ended up with a tie. So that was that shocked
3: the world. I tell you what, I know he's taking Advil right now. I know he he gonna miss the next game. I know that.
5: Oh, real.
3: He gonna miss the next game. Indy B, what'd you learn today?
6: So I learned, you know, America is turning 250 years old.
5: Yay.
6: They're going to be doing a time capsule that is going to be opened in 2276. 2276.
4: Okay. All right.
6: So some of the things that are going in that capsule is going to be an iPhone, of course.
4: Mm-hmm.
6: And some Native American artwork.
4: Mm-hmm.
6: And essays from students and a Coca-Cola bottle. That's all they know so far.
4: We should put the worst president ever in there, but that won't work.
7: Well, yeah. The thing weighs 900 pounds, so they got room.
6: They got
3: All right, on the next D.L. Hughley Show, we're going to be talking to actor and comedian Anthony Anderson and my line brother and fat brother. Plus, we're going to be giving somebody the Shoe Booty of the Week award. It is the D.L. Hughley Show. We will definitely see you on the other side. Kyle, my favorite shore bus operator. Pull that string, we got to go.
8: Toke.
3: It is the D.L. Hughley Show. 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
11: Real talk, Dad. You've been showing up every day, every sacrifice, every time. For this Father's Day, the One Voyage Cruise is giving you the gift upgrade you deserve. We're talking the Bahamas, adults only, aboard Virgin Voyages, Resilient Lady. With performances from Keith Sweat, T.I., Rick Ross, D.L. Hughley, and many others, all hosted by Ricky Smiley. This Father's Day gift will hit different on the One Voyage Cruise. No ties, no grills. Just pure luxury, music, and a community. Cabins are going fast. 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